0: From the studios of WUNC News in Chapel Hill, this is Due South. I'm Leonita Inge. Thousands of first-year college students are making their way to North Carolina campuses this month. New student administrators and volunteers describe the fall 2026 vibe as nervous excitement for students and parents.
1: It's my busiest time of year, and it is in some ways my favorite time of year because I get to meet virtually so many parents who are so excited, so nervous, and it gives me an opportunity to try and help them feel more comfortable.
0: Penny Fleming is an administrator of the Duke University Parents Facebook groups. We also get more college advice from new student support experts at UNC Chapel Hill, North Carolina Central University, and Duke University. They're prepared to handle almost any concern or situation, like maneuvering a large campus and classes, homesickness, you know that'll come, cultural challenges. A lot of folks are from outside of this country. And of course, helicopter parenting, you name it. But first, we turn to WUNC News higher education reporter Brianna Atkinson for a conversation about big issues facing campus communities, from shifting enrollment to maneuvering continued challenges from the Trump administration. Brianna, thanks for being here.
2: Yeah, thanks for having me.
0: Well, summer break is over. Oh, but it's been quite busy on the higher ed beat, hasn't it?
2: Yes, higher ed beat does not take a summer break.
0: It does not stop. And one theme that you've been covering and will continue to cover is how local universities are responding to challenges from the federal government when it comes to research funding. So where are we?
2: Yeah, no, the relationship between universities and the federal government has been something that I've covered very heavily for the past 2 years.
0: Because we're into the billions of dollars here.
2: Yeah, yeah. It started with those big cuts that were made across the board.
0: Mm-hmm.
2: Yeah. And right now, the federal government has already made all of those cuts, but they are looking toward, like, programmatic changes. Like, the Office of Management and Budget has come up with this proposal that they released kind of late May that would make some changes to how federal research funding is awarded. So, like, they have proposed giving political appointees more power in determining who gets a research award. They've suggested eliminating or either severely restricting fixed amounts for rewards, like a guaranteed amount that researchers have going into their research. They've also thrown around, like, requiring research to advance national interest. A lot of changes that some have said would be destabilizing to the research community.
0: That's a lot to think about, a lot to maneuver. And we have some big research institutions in the Triangle. Duke University has been trying to fight this off for a while.
2: Yeah, Duke University is a big research powerhouse. They get more than $800 million from the federal government in research funding every year. And they were one of the universities that were pretty outspoken about this proposed change from the OMB. They sent a letter, it was like a 20-page letter, to the federal government saying, hey, if you do this, it's going to put our scientists in a really tough spot, and it's going to make it harder not only for them to do research, for them to hire doctoral students. They even mentioned the graduate school included a letter where they were saying that uncertainty and cuts across the board have already affected how many doctoral students they're bringing in. Like, doctoral awards are down more than 40% at Duke since these federal changes. So they sent a letter. UNC Chapel Hill also sent a letter. There's a lot of universities around the country that have been sending letters to get them to revise this proposal.
0: So while students are returning to campus and, you know, administrators are trying to make it seem like it's all fun and games, we want you to be happy here, we want you to continue to come here and pay this big tuition. But in many ways, like, this nervous excitement, a lot is going on in the background. And it makes me think of some of your reporting about Duke University's law school. Because it kind of, we're now talking about some other attacks from the federal government, and that's against diversity, equity, and inclusion.
2: Yeah, and DEI has been like a hot button topic with universities in North Carolina for a while, because even before the federal government started attacking DEI, our kind of state system decided that they didn't want to have that involved at universities anymore. But the investigation that you're referring to with Duke Law, the Department of Justice said that they found that they were racially discriminating in their admissions policies. And this stemmed from one of several probes the federal government has done against Duke. But not only Duke, other universities too. Right now, there's currently an investigation into admissions at ECU's Brody School of Medicine, along with like four other medical schools across the country.
0: So how are these universities fighting back? I know they have to follow the law, the rules, the mandates from the federal government, but they say they're working hard to make sure they have diverse classes.
2: Yeah, so universities are being pretty tight-lipped about it. Whenever these investigations first come out or they're announced, and even with the findings, the immediate statement that I get when I'm like, hey, can I talk to someone? How are you guys navigating this? Is we're reviewing what the federal government has said. We're committed to our mission, but we're also committed to following the law. And it's full stop after that. So not a lot of them are kind of sharing what their practices are.
0: I know another issue that you've been covering is enrollment, period, across the board. Now, I remember, and I know the UNC system is actually, I know last year, they were bragging about these enrollment numbers. They were high. I think overall at many of the state institutions, at least. But is there fear that enrollment may be dwindling soon as people, you know, really balk at the cost of school and just reconsider the value of a college education?
2: What you're referring to is like something that nationally people are concerned about, is this like higher ed enrollment cliff, not only public values. There's been studies saying like the traditional age college student population is dwindling. So all these universities are scrambling for this same pool of students. Some institutions that are more traditionally selective, they will likely be fine because they have a steady stream of students applying to the universities. But other schools that are smaller, some schools that might be a little less known, they might be reaching a crunch at some point with enrollment.
0: So what are some examples of how some of our schools, some of our local public, you know, and private universities are approaching enrollment?
2: Yeah, I will say UNC Chapel Hill specifically, they enrolled their largest class ever for this incoming year. Every year for the next 10 years, and they're a couple years into it, they're trying to enroll 500 more new first-year students and build up their classes. Wake Forest University also has a goal of growing their enrollment by, I think, about like 50 to 60 students for the next couple of years. There's some guaranteed admissions program partnerships with community colleges. NC State has a really big one that they recently announced. It's called Wolfpack Connect, that it's all 58 community colleges. If you go, you can have guaranteed admission to NC State. So there's a lot of different strategies that these schools are employing to get more people in the door.
0: To get more people and to make sure they stay. One of the top higher ed stories right now is how the University of Michigan, they've decided, you know, we're not going to make incoming freshman students, they can take whatever classes they want, but we're not going to, you know, we don't want to fail them. We don't want them to seem like they're not successful. So we got to move like some other large schools have done. We're going to have a pass fail, you know, not even a fail, but just a pass.
2: And we're going to cover up their grades.
0: Yeah,
2: they won't know what they have. And the thing is, though, for that, they're still using it for like qualifications for college sports or for academic honor roll. So even though they're covering up the grades, they're still keeping the data. But yeah, I also heard about that story.
0: Yeah, so schools are doing just about anything to keep students there, to get them in the door, make sure they stay there. This brings me to another recent story that you reported at North Carolina Central University. They have this new AI center, this institute that they just had the ribbon cutting not too long ago. What will that mean for the institution?
2: It was just this week. They have an AI institute, and the school says that it's the first AI institute at an HBCU in the country. And essentially what they're doing in that facility is they are going to have different rooms. So they're going to have like a robotics room. There's going to be like an AI literacy studio. They have like an XR, which is like a virtual reality sandbox where students can try out different technologies. And whenever I spoke with the chancellor, she said the goal is to kind of prepare students for this changing landscape, because a lot of AI is being put in corporate businesses, and they want to guide students on how to use it and also how they can shape the future of AI.
0: Another example of a university that has grown with its enrollment numbers, as several historically Black colleges and universities, but you want to keep them there. And students, they want to be guaranteed a job.
2: Mm-hmm.
0: You know, the landscape hasn't been great for that for recent college grads.
2: Yeah, no. That's another thing that they're trying to do, is just diversify the options that students have and their portfolios whenever they are graduating school.
0: Well, Brianna Atkinson is higher education reporter at WUNC News. Thank you so much for this conversation, Brianna. Yeah.
2: Thanks, as always, for having me.
0: Well, up next, supporting new students as they transition to their new lives away from home.
3: It could be that a student also arrives to campus without any of their belongings. That happened to us a few years ago. Someone came and really had nothing. And so we had to say, we've got to figure out bedding. We need to be checking in on their home life and figuring out other ways that we can support them and make them feel connected.
0: Well, all that's coming up after the break. I'm Leonita Inge. 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

0: Welcome back. It's Due South on WNC News. I'm Jeff Tiberi. It's that time of year with colleges across the triangle and country brimming with anticipation as students arrive on campus for the fall semester. While the college experience can offer important opportunities and experiences for all sorts of students, this can also be a moment fraught with challenges. And there's added complexity for many students across the state, like those who are first-generation college students or are international students coming to the U.S. for the first time, students caring for family members or their own children, and then there are those who need accommodations that may be challenging to access. We're joined now by a trio who work to help ease all of these transition variables that all students face in some capacity. They try to provide new students with the resources that they're seeking to feel supported and secure in their new homes. Crystal Fletcher is with us. She is the Director of New Student and Family Programs at North Carolina Central University. Grace Sullivan-Zirkel is Associate Dean of Students and Director of New Student and Family Programs at Duke University. And Jillian Cross, PhD, is Associate Director of New Student and Family Programs at the University of North Carolina at Chapel Hill. Welcome to Due South, y'all.
1: Thanks for having us, Jeff.
0: All right, we're going to just pinwheel this thing right here. I would love to hear some of the words that first come to mind that you use to describe that feeling on your campuses this time of year, this like multi-week stretch. Just some adjectives that you would tell my eight-year-old, be like, this is what it's like right now.
2: Exciting. Full of energy.
3: I would say nervous excitement and optimism.
4: I would say fun and energetic.
0: Okay. What is it like for you all? Is this a moment of high stress? Is this a moment of anticipation? Is what's this moment like for you?
3: I think it's a little bit of both. So there is a lot that happens behind the scenes to orient students and help them to transition to the university. And we want to make sure that we get it right. You know, we're essentially the front door of the university. This is going to be student and parents' first experiences with the university. So obviously, if you care, there's going to be a level of like stress, a level of anticipation. But I also think it's really exciting. I mean, I got into student affairs and higher education to work with students. And so seeing so many students on campus and the way it makes campus vibrant is always exciting for me. And it's never a dull moment, I feel like.
0: So thousands of new students arriving at y'all's campuses, even more across the state. Crystal, I'm curious for you, if there are indicators when you meet a new student or engage with one, are you looking at body language? Are you like, how do you, I mean, you're going to have a conversation, but initially, how are you sizing them up to maybe make an assessment of like, oh, they're doing great. I need to ask them about this. Like, what's your way in?
4: So absolutely. Body language is definitely priority for me. I like to establish eye contact. For me, that is extremely important.
0: Okay.
4: And I feel that if I can lead the conversation, one, by just being open-armed and welcoming to this new person, I establish that eye communication. That builds a level of trust. So I'll ease on in and I will speak with the student, introduce myself, let them know who I am, what role I play at the university, and to let them know that I support you, not just in this beginning phase of you starting here mm-hmm. at the institution, but myself, along with my office, we are here to follow you during this transitional phase.
0: I'm going to start with Grace on this one, but please jump in here. What are some of the common concerns that you all are thinking about and trying to address with new students on campus?
2: Absolutely. I think when I think about our new students, I actually try to tell them everyone's going to face some challenge. It just is going to look different depending on the person. So for some, it might be more of an academic challenge. It's a new class structure. High school is so rigid in its schedule, and all of a sudden you have so much time in a week, you have to think about time management. It might be homesickness. It could be the first time you're away from your family for an extended period of time.
0: Yeah.
2: It could be cultural challenges in adjusting to a new culture, either regional or a whole new country. So those are all things that we have to think about in every part of programming and orientation in the first few weeks.
0: Yeah. Those are some of the variables. I think about people who are students who are arriving on campus who nobody in their family has ever been there before. I think, man, like that must be really hard. I could lean on my parents to a degree. Are there certain kinds of populations that tend to, I don't know, have different or greater obstacles or challenges?
3: Sure, I would definitely say, to your point about first-generation college students, a lot of times they don't know what they don't know, so they don't know what questions to ask. They don't know what resources are available on campus, and so we have to pay special attention to those populations and making sure that we're reaching out, that we're engaging them, that we're informing them of the college environment, what resources they have accessible to them, and how we can support them. I would also say, obviously, I studied belonging for single-parent college students in my dissertation, so communities that are historically marginalized, we have to also pay special attention to and provide support to and do outreach to that we may not do with more traditional college students.
0: Is it getting harder for students or parents with this transition? If there's a takeaway here or something that you all have observed, or how, maybe I shouldn't say harder, how has it changed in your times in these roles? Grace?
2: I think that media, and that's not just phones and the internet, but it's also, right, movies and TV, the perceptions and the expectations are higher of what college will be like. And then because families are used to having constant communication, many families know the location of their children through phones.
5: Still, yeah.
2: Still, while they're at college. Wow. That's part of the navigation.
0: What do y'all say to that? For parents who come to y'all and they say, we know where little Susie, we know where Steven's going to be, but how do you deal with that? That feels like a tough one.
4: So I'll be transparent. I'll say, you may think you know where little Susie or John is. However, I know for a fact that there's a party or there's something going on, and your student may have stopped by my office, may not share this with the parent, but I know that there are activities and there's things that your college student is wanting to do, because it's not only about coming to college to learn, it's about really getting out there and seeing the other aspects of fun.
0: Yeah.
3: I think at UNC, we try to partner with our parents. So when you talked about what is the concern level for students versus parents, I think it's 50-50. We understand that this is also a transition for parents, not just for students. And the more we can align with them and have them be our allies and our partners in this transition, I think it makes things smoother for everyone. I think it makes things smoother for the students because they're still going to be highly influential, whatever family support or parent support they have.
0: Yeah.
3: And so we don't want to reject that. We do want to help them and guide them through the transition and letting go and that emerging adulthood and all of those things. But we understand that parents can be a part of that and partner with that in a way that's really healthy. So we focus on that rather than just, you know, like a abrupt stop of, yeah, like, let them go.
0: How many? Go ahead, Grace.
2: All of that. I think that's, we use the word partner a lot and try to name for them, again, to the same point, before students start school, let's name that there is a transition happening for our families.
3: Yeah.
2: And let's encourage them to have those clear conversations with their student, because it's not just about their hopes and needs,
0: yeah,
2: but also the student, to your point. Does a student want their parent to know where they are at all times? Let's also have conversations about communication expectations.
0: Yeah.
2: And we try to name for families, it's going to change, but if you have clear expectations because you're financially supporting or some other reason, you need to say that up front and have the conversation.
0: Yeah.
2: Is a text okay? And on the flip, we also have to name with some of our families that they are really important partners, and they also get the highest and the lowest cliff notes sometimes.
0: Does this all seem like you are in college before the era of smartphones? Mm-hmm. Does it seem like a foreign experience to you all, or is it similar? And to me, the phones and the social media is just such a game changer from what I experienced when I graduated 20 years ago.
3: So I actually was in college during smartphones.
0: Okay.
3: So I feel like...
0: My apologies.
3: No worries. I feel like a lot of what I'm seeing are things that I also experienced as an undergraduate student and a graduate student. I think the advent of like AI and just furthering technology is making things a little complex. I do think that parents are highly concerned about... if their student is actually doing their work and actually learning, or are they just leaning on artificial intelligence and things of that nature. But I don't know that I can speak to a time when there wasn't a high level of technology because of when I went to college. So
2: I was right on the cusp And so all I can think about is my own experience. Yeah. I wasn't texting my parents left and right. I had a data plan that was limited. And so I knew how many texts I had. And they were mostly to my friends to say, do you want to get lunch?
5: 200.
2: Right? That's the reality.
5: 200 a month or whatever.
2: It was exactly 200.
5: Yeah, I remember the 200.
2: I do think it's heightened because even if some of us were in the beginning of the era, these students have had smartphones from the earliest possible time that their parents made the decision to give them a cell phone. And so they've navigated a relationship with what does technology look like in the household. And then for many of them, it's the first time that we are navigating what is the transition when we're not under the same household. So they may not have talked about it yet, which is why we try to encourage them, set the norms and the expectations.
0: Grace Sullivan-Zirkel, Jillian Cross, and Crystal Fletcher are here with us on Due South for a few more minutes. I'm wondering about students who need additional accommodations. We know we have many more students who identify or have been diagnosed with on the autism spectrum disorder or have some level of neurodiversity. How do y'all engage with those students?
3: So, For us at UNC, we have a really strong Dean of Students office. We also have an ombudsperson, and we also have an Office of Accessibility Services. And so we invite all of those offices to come to orientation. We do sessions dedicated to that. So we get them in front of parents and students and families early and often so that they have those resources.
4: And that is also the similar structure that we have in North Carolina Central University. During our orientation program, we invite those same departments to come and to showcase the various services that they have to the students, letting them know that it's okay to need additional time if you're taking an exam. It's okay to inform your professor that there are some challenges, and if you need to sit in the front row of your classroom, that is okay as well. And we have a very large LCI student accessibility program dedicated with professionals that are there who truly care about those students with accessibility challenges.
5: We have spent some time on the program here this summer talking with experts about student homelessness, which is something that I did not admittedly know anything about prior to these conversations and connecting with these guests. To what extent are economic challenges and or living in homelessness or having housing insecurity, is that something that you're navigating? And if you are, how? I don't know who's best equipped to answer that one.
2: So I would say I'm part of the Dean of Students staff. That's part of our structure. And so I see some of it close. For our first-year students, homelessness is not a challenge because we have a requirement that they live on campus. But that does not mean the other economic impacts aren't necessarily there.
5: Sure.
2: I think at a lot of institutions, there are multiple ways to try to catch students and figure out who is struggling. And so some of that is case management systems that usually fall in the Dean of Students office to flag little indicators. Are we hearing, is a faculty member hearing from a student something in the classroom? Is a resident advisor in the hall noticing patterns? And so we're collecting data to try to figure out, are there things happening with students? And then for a lot of them, there's follow-up with staff, but there also might be emergency funds to be able to support as a need comes up. It could be that a student also arrives to campus without any of their belongings. That happened to us a few years ago. Someone came and really had nothing. And so we had to say, we've got to figure out bedding. We need to be checking in on their home life and figuring out other ways that we can support them and make them feel connected.
5: So the focus of your department's director of new student and family programs, new student, but at some point they're not new anymore. So I'm wondering when the journey ends, maybe simply asked, is your job with students ever done or is it likely done?
4: Never. It is absolutely continuous. And we love to follow our students' first year journey. But I believe during that time, we make those meaningful connections and the impact that we make on our students. And I always tell my students, like, I am here for you. I want you to be able to learn from me because I've done more. I've seen more. I have the experience. However, I am also learning from you because this is a different generation of student. So just creating that safe space, that open environment. Most of my days are spent by student interruption. Students are coming in because they feel if I go to Mrs. Fletcher, she will take the time to listen. She will give me a hug if I need that. If I just need to sit there, be present, have lunch, or do schoolwork, that is the space that has been created where I am able to do that. So no, it does not end. I follow my students from the time they come. I show up at graduation. A lot of them still reach out through email or through phone to let me know as they continue to progress, get jobs, start families. So it's continuous.
3: Yeah, I would say as a function of the way our office operates, we are partnering with and collaborating with pretty much everyone on campus across student affairs and academic affairs. And so we have a lot of resources and a lot of knowledge that's helpful for students. So students can come to us at any stage of their college journey. And if we don't do it directly in our office and we don't support whatever they need directly in our office, we're going to know who to get them in touch with and who to refer them to.
5: So I think it's potentially easy to look at what success may be and say, what's the retention rate? How many first-year students are leaving, or at Carolina it was whatever percent came back for year two. That's one metric point, but I want to set it aside over here. What does success look like from y'all's seat when you get through this cohort and you get to, I don't know, November or April or a year from now? As you look back on this class that was arriving, how do you go, all right, that was a good run. We weren't perfect. I doubt you were perfect, but we felt good about what we did. How do you measure that?
2: For us, we really look at new students feeling like they belong on campus. We run an orientation model that's a little bit unique at Duke, and the focus really is how do we help students build connections among their class and among their upperclass mentors so that they know when they leave orientation, I feel like I belong and I have a safety net in my community to be able to go out and try something new or ask for help. That focus is a little different than some other institutions because it's not resource first. We know resources will come. We know they have access, but we also know they can't retain all of it in any orientation session because it's so much information. It's a new campus. Mm. So to me, if I look back on the fall semester and we see our first year students trying new things, forging new friendships, being really proud to be a Duke student, to me, that's the success.
5: Crystal, this whole thing has kind of been turned on its head for you here in this year. Maybe it's a reflection exercise. You're looking in the mirror, but your oldest is going off to college here this month, August. He's going to Hampton. Tell us a little bit about what, I guess, the inversion of this has been like as you and yours go off in this next chapter.
4: So that's a great question. I am finding that I now have to practice what I preach.
5: That's tough.
4: Yeah, that is very tough. That has been very challenging for me. However, I know what support looks like for my student, and I know the type of parent that I am. So I will definitely be there. I will not be that helicopter parent. However, I will make sure that my student, my son, is able to start the university strong. He is able to reach out, build connections, find his community, and be able to just really take this time to find out who he really is. Because, yes, I've hovered over him as a parent, but now the next 4 years belongs to him. So this is the time for him to find himself. Communication will remain open. When he needs me, I will be there. But I'm not going to always call. I'm not going to always track locations. I'm not going to be looking on social media, looking to see, oh, is that my son? I am not going
5: what
4: to do that.
5: That
4: I am going to step back.
5: Deep breaths. I got a few years to get ready for this one. Grace Sullivan Zirkel is Associate Dean of Students and Director of New Student and Family Programs at Duke University. Jillian Cross, PhD, is Associate Director of New Student and Family Programs at the University of North Carolina, Chapel Hill. And Crystal Fletcher is the Director of New Student and Family Programs at North Carolina Central University. Thank you all for the conversation.
4: Thank you
3: for having us.
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8: 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It's about 20 minutes to 9 now on this Wednesday night. Thanks for listening. I'm Russ Henry. Coming up at 9 o'clock, it's Latino USA. 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
9: Welcome back to Due South on WUNC News. I'm Leonita Inge. A true rite of passage is underway. Tens of thousands of first-year college students are heading to campuses across North Carolina. Their families may be just as nervous as they are. It's a big step with big questions and concerns.
10: All right, parents of college kids, the countdown is definitely on.
11: Everybody's nervous. The parents are nervous. The children are nervous. But remind yourself and your child that they've figured out everything so far, that they're going to figure out everything once they get to college, and they're not supposed to have the answers right now.
9: Penny Fleming knows all too well about the concerns and questions that parents and guardians have about their college students. In addition to being a visiting lecturer at Duke University and previously serving as an academic advisor there, she's also an administrator of the Duke University Parents Facebook groups. For years, Penny Fleming has fielded questions that range from how to navigate the ins and outs of Krzyzewskiville to how do parents of international students support their kids from their home countries. Penny Fleming joins me in the studio to talk about her unique role on campus. Penny, welcome to Due South.
12: Thank you for having me.
9: Well, we're speaking to you in early August, right as the move-in period for the class of 2030 is getting underway. Is this your favorite time of the year?
12: It's my busiest time of year, and it is in some ways my favorite time of year because I get to meet virtually so many parents who are so excited, so nervous, and it gives me an opportunity to try and help them feel more comfortable launching their child at Duke.
9: What are things like during these first couple of weeks of August? How busy is it on campus?
12: Well, it's very busy for the staff who you heard from some of them who are trying to get ready for the students to arrive. They will be here on Saturday, August 15th is when the first year students will move in. And things are very busy right now. Our student leaders will be coming to start the orientation training process for welcoming the first year students. And the Facebook page is extremely busy right now with lots of questions that parents have about move in.
9: One thing that I like about the Facebook pages and the different groups, they're separated like Duke University parents groups 2030. Like that's where the students are coming in now. So every year, 2029, 2028, all the way down, because students have and parents have different questions for different years.
12: Yes, we have a lot of students on the page and there are cycles to what happens. This is the busiest time and with the class of 2030, with all of the questions they have about move-in. But we're also seeing a lot of questions on the junior year class, the 2028 class, and with the class of 2030.

0: haven't reserved hotel rooms or Airbnbs for graduation in May, they need to be doing that now.
1: Do it right now. Wow.
0: So each year has a different cadence to it, depending on what that class of students has going on for them.
1: Well, let's talk about the class of 2030.
0: Okay.
1: I mean, is the vibe, is it excitement or is it nervousness? I mean,
0: both.
1: Okay.
0: Both excitement and nervousness. Some of the biggest questions and the most numerous questions we're getting right now have to do with what is the dorm room like, because the parents are all wanting to figure out what to bring. That's a big question. The other big question we're getting as they're shipping packages is they want to make sure that they're addressing the packages properly so that they will arrive at Duke. Parents start sending their packages, or families, beginning July 15th, and our mail services holds on to them, and they're all in a central location on East Campus so that when the students and families come, they go and pick up all the packages that they ship to Duke. And so those are some of the biggest questions right now.
1: Wow. It seems like, you know, I act like I didn't send kids through this process, but you almost need an army of family members to get this done.
0: Yes and no. The hardest part is making sure everything is at Duke, but we have an amazing move-in day. We have hundreds of upper-class student volunteers who are experiential orientation leaders. The family pulls the car up to the unloading zone. A group of upper-class students converges on the car, takes everything out, carries it up to the room, the student's dorm room, and families don't touch a thing. The cars move out and the next one comes in. We get about 1,400 students moved in a matter of 6 hours.
1: That's pretty cool. A little deja vu. I remember when my friends, you know, were moving their kids in, and I'm going back 20 or more years. But guess what? Guess who used to move all the things as the parents would drive up? The football team.
0: Mm-hmm.
1: The football team would be out there, and they would take all the things up to the room and all that.
0: We'll see some of them around, some of the basketball players
1: good,
0: around.
1: Good.
0: The student leaders all have this competition of who carried more micro mini fridges up 3 flights of stairs. It's kind of funny.
1: I'm here with Penny Fleming, the administrator of the Duke University Parents Facebook groups, which has thousands of followers per year, and which has become really a comforting resource for first-year college students and parents and those on through their time at Duke University. I think it's time for us to talk about how you started this work. I mean, this is not a paid job for you. It's something that you love, but you've had 2 children to go through Duke.
0: Yeah, the whole idea of the parent Facebook group actually came out of something called the Duke Parents Advisory Council, which was an advisory group of parents under the auspices of Duke Student Affairs. And one of the ideas that came from this group is that it would be helpful to have a place where parents could go to ask questions. And so we started these Facebook groups, and I have 2 other co-administrators, although I have the ability to carry the biggest load in terms of answering the questions. And so we decided to start the Facebook group, and we get really positive feedback from parents about how helpful it is to them and how comforting it is to them to know that there's a place where they can go to answer questions. And I think it also does help our administrators, our university administrators, that they don't have to answer some of these questions. And also, if there are, we communicate with them regularly, and if there are issues that come up, we'll post it on the Facebook page. I work closely with a lot of different offices. Mail services gives me information about how to tell parents how to address packages and how that whole process is going to work, and other offices do the same thing.
1: I wonder if other universities have contacted you on how to get this done, because there's a big university that I would not let my, in the end, youngest child attend, because I just couldn't get some questions answered, and they wouldn't pick up the phone, and I said, oh, we can't go there. I mean...
0: Many years ago, we had a university reach out to us, but mostly what we hear are from parents who have students at other universities that say, We sort of have a Facebook page, but it's nothing like this. And it's not

0: really moderated. And so parents say all sorts of things on it, and it doesn't, it's not that informative because it's not moderated. And so what gets put on those pages is not particularly helpful. We're really careful about making sure, one, that we give sound information. Most of the questions I can answer. If ever I can't, I have immediate access to Duke administrators to answer them. We also moderate it in terms of making sure that we're protecting student identity. Sometimes a parent, and we review every post before it goes up, a parent will want to post something that might not be appropriate to be shared, even though it's a closed group. It's still a lot of Duke parents on it who may share things with their children. And so we make sure that people's confidentiality is protected, especially when it comes to medical health issues that they might be asking about or academic challenges that students may be having.
1: It makes me think about students who don't live in the United States. And I wonder, you know, if a lot of parents are part of the different groups and years internationally.
0: We have a large number of international students. Some of the parents are more familiar with how the U.S. system works and how Duke might work, but a lot of them are not. I mean, we have a lot of unique populations. The international population is one of them, where we're trying to explain about how things work in the U.S. and how things work at Duke. And first-generation students are another unique population. And then our student athletes have other challenges, and the parents do as well. So we try to address all of the unique situations that parents have.
1: Since you've been a part of the initial, support group, parents sort of support group, I mean, what did you learn and what did you want changed or added when your children actually started at Duke in the mid-2000s?
0: Yeah, we didn't have any of this back then, but we just sort of went with the flow, and we didn't, it was fine. And that's one of the things that I emphasize with parents who want to know everything about the dorm room, is that it'll really be okay, even though you don't have all of this information in advance. And we had years where students and families didn't know anything about what was going on in their dorm room. But Duke has always been really good, even back when we didn't have all of this information or a Facebook page, of communicating with families and making sure that families were part of the process and part of the Duke community.
1: I wonder if there are any examples of some questions that you've received over the years that definitely have stuck with you, because everybody thinks they're really different and unique. But when it comes to dropping a kid off at college, it's the same. Like you said, it's the same thing. But anything that definitely has stuck with you?
0: Well, we have families and students who have unique circumstances. You know, we have some of our international students, and I actually advised one who was clearly first generation and had never been sort of outside of their little tiny community in a foreign country. And so the culture shock was really challenging for them. With parents, I've just continued to notice over the years that parents seem to be more and more involved or have more and more difficulty letting go used to have.
1: I thought helicopter parenting was over.
0: Not only is it not over, but I just sent to some student affairs folks at Duke an article I just saw in the Wall Street Journal a couple of days ago talking about parents co-piloting their adult child's career. Like arranging for interviews for jobs and things.
1: Well, we're at that point. We're at that time. And that's another question I have when I think of the questions maybe parents were asking, you know, I don't know, 10 years ago, and the kind of questions they're asking in 2026 that may be a more serious, a little bit more pressing. I don't know. Maybe they're asking financial type questions or early internship questions you would get probably later on when they're like a junior or senior, but maybe you're getting now.
0: I think they're still just more focused on the immediate right now. We do get some of those questions because we open up the Facebook page when students are admitted. First, our early decision students in December, and then the regular decision students. And we get some of those kinds of questions from families who are still trying to, were accepted to Duke regular decision and have lots of options and are trying to decide where to go. And so the Facebook page at that time is really to provide information and help families with their decision. And a lot of what they're asking then is, what does Duke do in terms of job placement or career support? And so that's where we tend to get it more until it comes to the summer or leading up to the summer of their first year where they're looking for internships. But a lot of what happens, we've found just cyclically, is that it can be difficult for first-year students to get summer internships because a lot of employers are looking for people who have students who have more substantive knowledge about the subject matter. And so internships then are tough, but definitely sophomore and junior year, we get more questions then.
1: Do you give parents, lastly, like any advice in just letting their kids kind of take the lead, just really to back down just a little?
0: I do, and I try to be as diplomatic as I can about it because you don't know what a person's circumstances are. And so I need to be, cognitive and sensitive about that. But when I get questions like, what do I need to do? Or we did not get the courses that we wanted. And it's not
1: you
0: like
1: can't
0: you
1: do that. You
0: it's
1: can't,
0: the student. And a lot of my responses are, your student needs to do X. And then in terms of the room setup, that's one of the places where parents really want, they're asking me all these questions, and maybe they're questions that their students have and they're just asking me. But part of what I say about room setup is really let your student take the lead on this with their roommate. This is a very low risk endeavor if they pick the wrong size or color comforter. Like, not a big deal, but this is a perfect opportunity to let your student have agency and take control and manage this setting up the room process. And the risks are low. If something is not exactly the way it should have been, it's not going to be a huge life-changing.
1: No, it's not. Just make sure it's not light UNC color blue is dark blue. And then they should be fine. Penny Fleming is the administrator of the Duke University Parents Facebook groups. Penny, thank you for being here. And I know you'll be busy at the computer answering questions for the next several weeks.
0: I will. And thank you very much. It's been a pleasure to be here.
1: I'm Leonida Inge. 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

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Thanks so much for listening tonight as well. 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

0: later, I had a therapist.
1: Remember when I told you about tough Latina New Yorkers? You see, that's what I'm talking about. But when it came time to go to that first appointment, she was hesitant. The thought of opening up about her struggles to a complete stranger, I mean, it terrified her. Until she got to that first session, and she saw the man who was going to be her therapist, and it changed everything.
0: He looked just like my dad. And he had such a, like, soft energy. He also grew up in Harlem. And the little girl in me was like, you can open up. You can tell him these things. This is what he's here for.
1: And this was life-changing for Lisbeth. Knowing she was brave enough to have those conversations actually made her look forward to every therapy session every week.
0: My therapist taught me about box breathing. It's like a form of meditation. He was just like, you know, close your eyes, relax, try to not hear any of the outside noise, and just act like you're connecting the dots in a box and you're breathing in and out as you go. So let's say we're here.
1: Lisbeth points her index finger at an imaginary spot in front of her.
0: You'll breathe in, breathe out, and then you stay at that point.
1: She draws an imaginary line to another point horizontally.
0: And then you go back again, breathe in, breathe out.
1: And then another one going down.
0: And then you go to the other point.
1: And she completes this square with her finger as she's taking deep breaths.
0: You can do 4, you can do 8, you can do as many as you need to calm yourself and get into more of a, okay, I'm feeling, I'm breathing, I'm gonna be okay.
1: None of this would be happening. Like, you would not have found therapy that allows you to have come up with these coping mechanisms that allow you to basically live on a daily basis. We wouldn't be sitting in this studio for a national audience hearing your story were it not for the fact that you got shot. How do you put that together?
0: Honestly, when this first happened, I was just in such a dark place. And I was like, wow, why would God torture me like this? Why would you keep me here? What am I supposed to look forward to? And now I am like, okay, yes, I got shot.
1: It was therapy that helped Lisbeth finally start to move forward. It gave her the clarity to leave a relationship that wasn't great, and it gave her the strength to take on being a single mom at just 19. Slowly, Lisbeth began to rebuild her life and her confidence.
0: I got an amazing promotion at my job. Seeing my daughter grow to be such a beautiful, smart little girl.
2: Let's count in Spanish. Uno. Good job.
0: And it's like, if only I could just hug myself from 2 years ago and just tell myself, girl, you don't even know. None of this is going to matter in 2 years. I would have never believed her. Because I'm like, there's no way this is getting better. And it did. And it got so much better because it made me such a different person. I see life completely different. I see motherhood completely different because I'm here because I wanted to be the best version of myself for her.
1: I gotta say, like, I'm really loving this moment of Lisbeth being in the chair in the studio, and I get a chance to see all of her strength, all of the confidence that she's built up, even as she takes me to the worst moment in her life. But part of that journey for Lisbeth has also been learning how to protect herself and how to prioritize her safety. So for instance, she moved out of Harlem and she's now living in New Jersey. Unfortunately, the thing about PTSD is that the trauma doesn't stay in the past and it doesn't stay in one place. It often follows you no matter where you go. So one small trigger, whether it's a sound or a smell or just a feeling, it can snap you back to that moment, to the exact time and place of your trauma. Lisbeth is always scanning her surroundings.
0: That experience has just made me be on my 10 toes about everything and just, listen, you want to cut the line? Cut the line. I don't care. You want to go ahead? Go ahead. I'll give you the pass to drive. You want my seat? Take it. But it's not worth getting into an argument. You don't even know where that person's mental health is at. They're ready to risk it all. You just don't know.
1: Also, because you're not wearing the faja anymore.
0: You know, it's so funny because after I had gotten shot, I kept wearing my faja. I got a new one and I kept wearing it, but it wasn't in the same attempt. It was more like, this is my bulletproof vest. And you know, like my coworkers, they knew about it and they're like, Liz, it's not funny. Like, you're messed up in the head. And I'm like, guys, laugh. Laugh. It's funny. Please.
1: That your faja is your bulletproof vest and you're
0: like,
1: proud.
0: Yeah, I'm like, listen, I'm very proud. If it was me, I'll swing this faja all through. Because, oh my God, whoever created it, I got to thank you too. Because you got some good stuff in there.

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3: 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WUNC.org has details. There's a heat advisory for much of central and eastern North Carolina today. It'll be sunny and hot, highs in the upper 90s in the Piedmont and the Sandhills, upper 80s along the coast. It's 74 degrees in the Triangle, 76 in Fayetteville, 74 in the Triad, and 78 degrees along the Outer Banks at 520.
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5: This is Morning Edition from NPR News. I'm Leila Fadel.
6: And I'm Michelle Martin. Good morning. You've heard that saying, if you stay ready, then you don't have to get ready.
7: Yeah, yeah, yeah, yeah, yeah, yeah. Hey, hey, yeah.
6: Mm-hmm. Okay. That's John Batiste, and that's how we started our interview, which won't surprise anybody who's ever watched the effervescent Grammy and Oscar-winning bandleader, songwriter, and TV personality. It all started in Louisiana as a classical piano student. He went on to degrees in jazz piano at Juilliard. He's now returning to those early years, and this week he's putting out 3 albums. Black Mozart brings jazz and blues to some of the 18th century Austrian composer's most famous tunes. 2 other albums, Monk Meditations and Monk Movements, are inspired by jazz great Thelonious Monk.
7: We all have this wonderful opportunity to create and share and connect and be inspired, and acting on it and not waiting is a good thing. So I just love the idea of this piano series because it's, for me, a way of processing the world around me through the piano. If I could be in conversation with these late great composers, it would be like us sitting around the piano and trading bars and saying, okay, you did this, and what if we took it this way? So it's a great conversation across hundreds of years.
6: I was wondering what it was like for you as a student wanting to improvise and to question around classical music. I mean, obviously improvisation has always been a big part of jazz, but classical less so.
7: Oh, it was rough in the sense that, you know, I almost didn't make it out of school because every other year, they were trying to kick me out. They were like, what are you doing? Why are you playing the melodica with your band in the subway for people? Also, I would be able to do my assignments a lot of the time without practicing. Someone would play it one time before me as they would do their test, and then I would just listen to them and play it back. There was a lot of misunderstanding of my precocious and questioning posture towards the administration and towards the classics. Why would we make the thing that is the universal language be trapped and boundaried and ismed to death?

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1: Hi, this is Anissa Khalifa, host of The Broadside here at WUNC. 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

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Luminescence Foundation is dedicated to shedding light on neurological research focused on Alzheimer's and Parkinson's diseases and supporting land conservation initiatives. 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Allegations of domestic violence against Congressman Max Miller, which he denies, have raised persistent stereotypes about abuse. We'll examine them in 10 minutes on WUNC News. Thanks also to Drs. 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Thank you so much and good luck on winning that trip. There's a heat advisory for much of central and eastern North Carolina today. It'll be sunny and hot. Highs in the upper 90s in the Piedmont and the Sandhills, upper 80s along the coast. Tonight, partly cloudy, slight chance of showers, lows in the mid-70s. More sunshine and hot again tomorrow. Highs near 100, inland 90 on the Outer Banks. It's 74 degrees in the Triangle, 76 in Fayetteville, 74 in the Triad, and 78 degrees along the Outer Banks at 545.

CarolinaBioOncology.org. Gas and grocery prices dipped a bit last month, and the overall cost of living rose more slowly. We'll find out what the Federal Reserve is likely to do with that data in 20 minutes on WUNC News. There's a heat advisory for much of Central and Eastern North Carolina today. It'll be sunny and hot, highs in the upper 90s in the Piedmont and the Sandhills, upper 80s along the coast. It's 74 degrees in the Triangle, 76 in Fayetteville, 74 in the Triad, and 78 degrees along the Outer Banks at 551.

0: This is Morning Edition from NPR News. I'm Michelle Martin.
1: And I'm Leila Fadel.
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3: 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Thanks to the Goodnight Education.

0: Allegations of domestic violence against Congressman Max Miller, which he denies, have raised persistent stereotypes about abuse. We'll examine them in 10 minutes on WUNC News. 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Investing in securities involves the risk of loss. This is WUNC News. I'm Eric Hodge. A heat advisory will be in effect today for much of central and eastern North Carolina. The National Weather Service expects high temperatures in the upper 90s in the Piedmont, Sand Hills, and Coastal Plain. Heat index values could be as high as 109 degrees. More local communities are considering temporary teen curfews following viral teen takeovers. Raleigh is looking at a curfew while Charlotte is weighing a new one. A little over a month after Winston-Salem enacted its own, the city's police chief says encounters with youth were down 26%, especially during curfew hours. Winston-Salem's Youth Protection Ordinance states anyone 17 and under cannot be in public spaces from 10 p.m. to 6 a.m. without an adult. Penn says his department is encouraging conversation with the community. He adds, in his experience, teens gravitate towards structure.
1: The kids are just being kids. We as adults in the community, we have to step up and do a better job of providing those parameters for them.
0: Two youths and one parent have been charged since the curfew started in June. It's set to expire on October 12th. Penn says he thinks the city should continue it. City leaders are expected to review and decide whether or not to extend the curfew. The National Institutes of Health has awarded North Carolina A&T State University a nearly $17 million grant. WFDD's David Ford reports the money will fund research to address health disparities in central North Carolina.
2: It's the largest NIH award ever received by A&T's Hairston College of Health and Human Services. Officials say it's a game changer for the college's health disparities research. The new center will help the school partner with local organizations working to improve chronic and infectious disease outcomes for people in underserved communities. Executive Director of the Center of Excellence for Integrative Health Disparities and Equity Research, Angelo Moore, says the money will allow him and his colleagues to expand their ongoing clinical trials for a host of diseases, including dementia, hypertension, and diabetes.
3: We want to educate populations about these particular diseases, and some of our projects are going to be designed to do that. We also want to find out very early on that people may be at risk for these particular diseases and how can we prevent them.
2: The grant will bring together faculty from the hard sciences, the College of Business, and more. I'm David Ford.
0: Sunny and hot today, highs in the upper 90s in the Piedmont and Sand Hills, upper 80s along the coast. Tonight, partly cloudy, slight chance of rain, lows in the mid-70s. 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
4: 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I'm Michelle Martin.
5: And I'm Leila Fadel. The economy is not doing well in the Israeli-occupied West Bank. Since the war in Gaza began in 2023, Israel has prevented Palestinians from working in the country and has withheld tax and customs money from the West Bank. Now, another unexpected problem is hobbling financial life in the Palestinian territory. A glut of cash and nowhere to store it. NPR's Emily Fang explains.
6: It's the lunch rush hour at this gas station in the West Bank. And Hassan Abu Shabaya is in a particular hurry to get his coffee and smoothie to go. I need to make it to the bank before they close in the afternoon, he says, to deposit money. And depositing money is no easy task in the West Bank these days, he says. Because personal accounts like his have a deposit limit of 5,000 shekels a month, he explains, about $1,600. For businesses like Adan Omakiti's butchery shop, this cap on deposits is stifling. His business account lets him deposit up to the equivalent of $6,000 a month, but it's not enough to pay for the thousands of dollars of meat that stocks his shop or the thousands more in his employees' salaries. So, he says, he frequently writes checks which accidentally bounce because while he has cash, he does not have enough money in his account. This is the dilemma facing most Palestinians in the West Bank today. Even if you have money in paper form, like in cash, getting that money into a bank so you can pay debts, import goods, or pay off a mortgage is becoming harder and harder.
7: And that is suffocating the trade cycle between us and Israel.
6: This is Yahya Shunar, the head of the Palestinian Monetary Authority. He explains the West Bank uses Israel's currency, the shekel. And so Israel controls the West Bank's financial connections with the outside world. And the problems begin in 2022.
7: Ever since this new government in Israel took over office in 2022, where they started putting restrictions on shipping extra shipments.
6: Shipments of currency they would accept.
7: So it's a kind of a punishment to us.
6: Israeli officials say they've halted cooperation over concerns of exposure to possible terror financing and money laundering. As a result, Shinner says there is more than $5 billion worth of shekels stuck inside the Palestinian territory, so much idle cash that it is literally decaying in bank vaults that are filled to bursting.
7: Part of it will go rotten.
6: From the humidity.
7: It is literally shekels sitting in the banks. I have here under in this building in minus four, more than 8 billion shekels.
6: And this is why Palestinian banks have limited deposits. They have too much cash already. Even greater disasters looming. Two major Israeli banks, Discount and Hapoalim Banks, say they will cut off ties with Palestinian institutions in the West Bank as soon as this September. Shunar says if they do so, the results will be catastrophic for Palestinians.
7: Gradually, you will face interruption of basic foods and services coming to Palestine. You will have an interruption of basic fuel.
6: Because 100% of the West Bank's fuel and nearly all of its electricity is bought from Israel.
7: You will have black market. You will have a chaos.
6: Cracks are already starting to show as Palestinians open up extra accounts under their children's names and scrounge for extra checks. For Tariq al-Makiti, even a car payment is a struggle. He wrote the seller a check for about $1,000 in shekels, but the bank wouldn't let him deposit money beforehand. And his check bounced. Emily Fang, NPR News, Ramallah, the West Bank.
0: From the University of North Carolina at Chapel Hill, this is WUNC News. On Due South today, a conversation about jails and prisons. Host Jeff DeBeery is here to tell us more. Good morning.
8: Hey there. Yeah, today on the show, we're going to learn about a years-long trend here in our state of overcrowding in jails. Think short-term facilities at police and sheriff's departments, why this is happening, and some of the impacts. Then Daryl Atkinson stops by. Daryl is an advocate for people who have been incarcerated, helping them to restore voting rights. Also, he's working to reduce recidivism rates. His organization is called Second Chance Federation, and long before he was a civil rights attorney, Daryl was incarcerated himself. So today we'll talk about his work and his journey. Hope you can join us.
0: Thank you, Jeff. 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Gas and grocery prices dipped a bit last month, and the overall cost of living rose more slowly. We'll find out what the Federal Reserve is likely to do with that data in 20 minutes on WUNC News. There's a heat advisory for much of central and eastern North Carolina today. Sunny and hot, highs in the upper 90s in the Piedmont and Sandhills, upper 80s along the coast. It's 74 in the Triangle, 74 in Fayetteville, 72 in the Triad, and 77 degrees along the Outer Banks at 751. Hills, upper 80s along the coast. It's 74 in the Triangle, 74 in Fayetteville, 72 in the Triad, and 77 degrees along the Outer Banks at 751.

0: This is Morning Edition from NPR News. I'm Michelle Martin.
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3: 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Yesterday's solar eclipse was visible across large parts of Europe. We'll get reaction to it in 10 minutes on the BBC News Hour here on WUNC News. We also get support from NC State Live announcing their 2026-27 season with Taiko Drum Group Yamato, Black Box Dance Theater, and more. 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Sunny and hot today. Highs in the upper 90s in the Piedmont and Sandhills, upper 80s on the coast. It's 76 in the Triangle, 76 in Fayetteville, 74 in the Triad, and 80 degrees along the Outer Banks at 851.
4: Which businesses should disclose foreign ownership?
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4: From Marketplace in Los Angeles, I'm Nova Safo, in for Kimberly Adams. The Treasury Department is changing the rules on which businesses have to disclose foreign ownership. The Trump administration says those rules put in place under the Biden...
5: Bitwarden.com.
4: From Marketplace in Los Angeles, I'm Nova Safo, in for Kimberly Adams. The Treasury Department is changing the rules on which businesses have to disclose foreign ownership. The Trump administration says those rules put in place under the Biden administration to help prevent money laundering were onerous. Mark,

0: So briefly, I mean, is it good for the sport and the fans, or are people objecting to it?
1: I mean, I think that, people have a lot of different opinions on private equity. As for fans, I think something that will be interesting with the Lakers is we have to see what's going to happen. Kushner and Iger haven't owned and run a team before, so we don't know what that's going to look like. But I think some fans probably just want their team to do well, and they want to see investment in it. I think some people, might be disappointed to see this. I think we're still kind of waiting to see that fan reaction. I think, it's also worth remembering,
0: Okay.
1: the Lakers were owned by one family from 1979 until sold to
0: It's
1: Walter last year.
0: big business, Rebecca. Thanks for joining us with the latest. That's Rebecca Tauber there from.
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0: Over 750,000 low-income children use Head Start every year. Now the Trump administration is proposing the biggest changes to the program in a generation. From WAMU and NPR in Washington, this is 1A. Hi, I'm Jen White. Head Start was created 60 years ago to give children from poor backgrounds a leg up in life. Supporters say it's a shining success story, but its critics have long argued that the program is costly and its educational benefits are limited. Now, the Trump administration has unveiled its long-awaited overhaul, targeting over 1,400 regulations. They say it'll make the program more cost-effective and able to serve more children. Opponents say it's the first step to gutting Head Start. We talk with one of the officials behind the new plan, plus the latest on the impact of cuts to the SNAP program, after this news.
1: Live from NPR News in Washington, I'm Windsor Johnston. Democratic lawmakers are calling for an investigation into conditions aboard the USS Abraham Lincoln. The aircraft carrier has spent more than 200 straight days at sea during its extended deployment in the Middle East. Military families have reported food and supply shortages, broken plumbing, and worsening mental health among the crew. Some sailors have reportedly tried to jump overboard, prompting calls for an official inspection. NPR has not independently confirmed this story, which was first reported by Navy Times Stars and Stripes. The Navy disputes reports of an increase in suicide attempts and says mental health support is available aboard the ship. Stocks on Wall Street opened higher this morning as the Labor Department reported more modest inflation at the wholesale level. NPR's Scott Horsley reports the Dow Jones Industrial Average rose about 190 points in early trading.
2: Prices at the wholesale level are climbing more slowly now, much like prices at the retail level. A new report from the Labor Department shows wholesale prices in July were up 4.7% from a year ago. That's a smaller annual increase than the 5.5% jump for the 12 months ending in June. Wholesale prices were flat between June and July. The news is likely to be welcomed by inflation fighters at the Federal Reserve, although prices are still climbing faster than the central bank would like. Investors are betting the Fed will feel less pressure to raise interest rates when policymakers meet next month. Still, bond markets are signaling that other interest rates on things like mortgages may go higher. Scott Horsley, NPR News, Washington.
1: The U.S. Treasury Department says it refunded another $30 billion in tariffs last month, bringing the total to $115 billion. NPR's Emily Fang reports the refunds follow a Supreme Court ruling against the Trump administration's method of collecting the duties.
3: Tariffs are a key part of President Trump's economic toolkit. But by the end of last month, the U.S. had refunded a good chunk of them, $115 billion, out of the approximately $166 billion in tariffs wrongfully collected under an interpretation of trade law the Supreme Court struck down this February. The Trump administration then rolled out a new round of tariffs on about 60 countries last month, which it alleged were exporting some goods made with forced labor. But earlier this month, a coalition of 25 U.S. states sued the administration over those new tariffs, arguing they are an attempt to simply replace the customs duties already struck down. Emily Fang, NPR News, Washington.
1: Rescue crews in western Colombia are searching for survivors after Monday's powerful earthquake. At least 265 people are dead. This is NPR News.
4: This is WUNC News. I'm Naomi Brown. The National Institutes of Health has awarded North Carolina A&T State University a nearly $17 million grant. As WFDD's David Ford reports, the money will fund research to address health disparities in central North Carolina.
5: It's the largest NIH award ever received by A&T's Hairston College of Health and Human Services. Officials say it's a game changer for the college's health disparities research. The new center will help the school partner with local organizations working to improve chronic and infectious disease outcomes for people in underserved communities. Executive Director of the Center of Excellence for Integrative Health Disparities and Equity Research, Angelo Moore, says the money will allow him and his colleagues to expand their ongoing clinical trials for a host of diseases, including dementia, hypertension, and diabetes.
6: We want to educate populations about these particular diseases, and some of our projects are going to be designed to do that. we also want to find out very early on that people may be at risk for these particular diseases and how can we prevent them.
5: The grant will bring together faculty from the Heart Sciences, the College of Business, and more. I'm David Ford.
4: The state's Alcoholic Beverage Control Commission has delayed plans to impose a minimum price for drinks that contain liquor. The board voted to table the proposal after getting pushback from restaurant and bar owners. They argue it would force them to absorb higher prices or pass them on to customers, and some could go out of business. The ABC Commission says a price floor would reduce binge drinking. The National Weather Service has issued a heat advisory ahead of another day of extremely high temperatures. Forecasters say the advisory will take effect later this morning as temperatures rise to the upper 90s by this afternoon. Heat index values could be as high as 109. Sunny and hot today with highs in the upper 90s in central North Carolina, the upper 80s on the coast. Tonight, isolated showers, then partly cloudy, lows in the mid-70s. 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It's 86 in the Triangle, 82 in the Triad, 85 in Fayetteville, and 85 on the Outer Banks at 10:06.

0: Hey, it's Colin Campbell, Capitol Bureau Chief here at WUNC News. We have another 50th anniversary celebration coming up with Pints and Politics. I hope you can join us as we chat all things North Carolina politics at BMC Brewing at the plant in Pittsburgh. We're live on Wednesday, August 19th from 6 to 8 p.m. It's free and open to the public. 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
1: 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No gift is necessary, and thanks. It's 86 in the Triangle, 82 in the Triad, 85 in Fayetteville, and 85 on the Outer Banks at 1040.

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1: Over two-thirds of Americans report ending at least one friendship over their lifetime. Why does it sometimes hurt more than a romantic loss? From WAMU and NPR in Washington, this is 1A. Hi, I'm Jen White. Today on 1A, friendship breakups. The start of a friendship can be fun and exciting. New adventures to go on, a new connection to try out hobbies and interests with, a new person to lean on when times are tough. But that relationship may not be permanent. Today, we talk about the value and psychology of friendship and how to move on when one ends. If you've broken up with a friend or been on the receiving end of a breakup, we want to hear about your experience, what led to it, and what got you through. 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
2: Live from NPR News in Washington, I'm Windsor Johnston. The U.S. ambassador to Israel is condemning what he calls a horrific act of terror by Israeli settlers against Palestinians. NPR's Daniel Estern reports the U.S. is urging Israel to remove those besieging Palestinian homes in a village in the occupied West Bank.
3: A group of settlers has camped outside Palestinian homes in the village of Kusra for days. One of the homes under siege belongs to a U.S. citizen. Palestinian families have been trapped with restricted access to food and supplies. U.S. Ambassador to Israel Mike Huckabee says the U.S. asked Israeli forces to remove the settlers, whom he called Israeli terrorists. Israeli forces dismantled the settler tent Wednesday, but detained only one Israeli, former mayor of the village, Hani Odeh. He said Thursday the settlers were still there besieging the Palestinian families in the presence of the Israeli army. This comes during a spate of settler attacks and land takeovers. Daniel Estrin, NPR News, Tel Aviv.
2: Temperatures are forecast to hit 100 degrees today in parts of southern England, which normally has relatively cool summers. But July was the hottest month on record in the United Kingdom, and the country's weather agency says 2026 is on track to be the hottest year on record as well. NPR's Lauren Frere reports from London.
4: After a little respite during a solar eclipse, the sun is back here and it's blazing. Firefighters are battling a rare wildfire in southern England's New Forest, where normally green pastures have turned brown. Drought has been declared in three quarters of England and in all of Wales. Some water companies say they could run out of water within 6 weeks. They're asking residents not to wash cars or use sprinklers and even reuse pasta water in their gardens. Heat health warnings are in effect across the country, with air conditioning rare even in British hospitals. Nursing unions say staff have been fainting on the job. Lauren Fryer, NPR News, London.
2: Some users of the gaming video platform known as Twitch are criticizing plans by the company to use creators' video and audio content to train the parent company's AI models. NPR's Chloe Veltman reports.
5: In the deluge of comments that accompanied a video Q&A session held on the Twitch platform, many creators complained about having to opt out of having their videos used to train Amazon AI. Twitch distributes more than 2 million hours of audio and video content daily, valuable data for improving the quality of AI models. Most major social and digital platforms turn AI model training on by default and require users to manually opt out. Amazon did not respond to NPR's request for comment. Chloe Veltman, NPR News.
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0: This is WUNC News. I'm Naomi Brown. Cone Health is moving forward with plans to build a hospital in Mebane. The North Carolina Department of Health and Human Services approved Cone Health's proposal for the hospital, beating out a joint proposal from Duke Health and Novant Health in September. The $250 million facility will have 46 beds and is expected to open by early 2030. Drought conditions continue to improve across North Carolina, but as Will Michaels reports, recent rainfall has not been enough to completely pull the state out of the extended dry spell.
6: The good news is there are now no counties in exceptional droughts, the worst of the five categories in the U.S. Drought Monitor. Most of the state is now in the lowest two levels, either abnormally dry or moderate drought. That's a huge improvement from the worst of the drought in July, when most of the state was in the highest two levels. But some cities like Durham still have water restrictions in place. The water levels at Lake Mickey and the Little River Reservoir are essentially unchanged since last week and are still well below normal. Will Michaels, WUNC News.
0: The North Carolina Wildlife Resources Commission will hold an informational meeting tonight in Rocky Mount on a deadly deer disease. Officials say chronic wasting disease can be spread unintentionally by hunters through improper disposal of deer carcasses. It has been confirmed in seven counties, with the most recent case in Edgecombe. Tonight's meeting will be held at the East Carolina Agricultural and Education Center on Kingsboro Road at 6:30. State regulators will hold a public hearing in Raleigh on next year's plan to weatherize low-income homes. The North Carolina Weatherization Assistance Program upgrades homes to help them conserve energy. That includes replacing insulation, sealing windows and doors, as well as repairing heating and cooling systems. The hearing is next Monday in Raleigh on West Jones Street. Sunny and hot today with highs in the upper 90s and Central North Carolina, the upper 80s on the coast. Tonight, isolated showers and then partly cloudy, lows in the mid-70s. 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It's 90 in the Triangle, 85 in the Triad, 89 in Fayetteville, and 86 on the Outer Banks at 1106.

0: I think it's one of the few ways you can give something to everybody. 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
2: I enjoy the connection with home through the BBC element, but I also really appreciate the local reporting. I'm very into local politics, so the fact that I get that nugget from you. I also love the international roundup on a Friday. I like Due South. I mean, there's just so many things I enjoy. Yeah. I'm Naomi Lambert from Raleigh, North Carolina. And I invite you to join me as a WUNC sustainer.
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0: 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It's 12 o'clock.
1: This is Due South on WUNC News. I'm Jeff Tiberi. There's a problem of overcrowding in North Carolina jails, and when facilities are at capacity, it can lead to numerous issues.
2: You lose a little bit of the ability to do what's called classification, which is where when someone comes into the jail, they're admitted, you look at, you know, what are their medical needs, what are their mental health needs, and what are any security concerns.
1: This hour, we're going inside to learn about jails and capacity, and then we turn outward to hear about one organization helping individuals after incarceration.
3: The worst thing that you've done shouldn't be your permanent defining characteristic. And the 19 million people who've been convicted of felonies are the sleeping giant to a more inclusive, vibrant, and multiracial democracy.
1: Overcrowding and second chances today on Due South. First, the news.
4: Live from NPR News in Washington, I'm Louise Schiavone. The Labor Department is reporting wholesale inflation fell last month as price spikes associated with the war with Iran began to recede. The latest producer price index results suggest consumer inflation could begin to decrease in the coming months. NPR's Scott Horsley looks at the details of a seesaw energy situation.
5: Gasoline prices came down a little bit in July, as they did in June, but they are still way up compared to where they were before the war with Iran began. AAA puts the average price of regular gas today at $4.07 a gallon. It's actually been going up again in recent days. And prices could climb further in August unless there's some real progress to get oil moving more normally through the Strait of Hormuz.
4: NPR's Scott Horsley. In Iraq, a major Iran-backed militia has handed its weapons over to the government. NPR's Jane Arraf reports the move is part of an effort to disarm powerful paramilitary groups before U.S. forces withdraw in September.
6: The group, Asab Ahl al-Haq, was once one of the most powerful militias fighting U.S. forces in Iraq. It says it has not attacked U.S. targets since the Iran war began. Iraq's security spokesman, Lieutenant General Saad Man, says the group handed over drones, missiles, and other weapons to government security forces. He tells NPR it's an important step.
7: I think the situation will be better. Nobody will have this opposition against the government, against the will of our society, our community.
6: Several other groups that have been attacking U.S. targets are still refusing to disarm. Jane Arraf, NPR News, Baghdad.
4: The Department of Homeland Security is planning to equip officers from U.S. Immigration and Customs Enforcement with gloves that can deliver electric shocks to people being arrested. NPR's Meg Anderson reports manufacturer Compliant Technology says the gloves are designed for de-escalation.
8: Kenneth Corey, a former New York City police officer, says use of force is like a ladder. Each rung gets more intense. If someone charges at you with a knife, more force might be warranted. He says it's how an agency uses a new tool that matters most.
9: You have to have strong policies that govern its use, and then you have to make sure that your people are being held accountable.
8: But ICE has faced intense scrutiny over its use of force, including multiple fatal shootings. Some immigrant advocates worry those guardrails won't happen at the agency. In a statement, DHS told NPR that ICE is always assessing officer needs to ensure they have the tools to safely make arrests. Meg Anderson, NPR News.
4: Record-breaking heavy rain has caused floods and paralyzed traffic. In Chiba Prefecture in eastern Japan, one person has died. Hundreds of thousands have been told to move to higher ground. Wall Street, the Dow is off 84 points. This is NPR.
0: This is WUNC News. I'm Naomi Brown. Charlotte-based Bank of America says it will invest $250 billion to build data centers and other large infrastructure projects. Rival banks are making similar promises as data centers face growing opposition nationwide. Bradley George reports.
10: Karen Fang leads infrastructure finance at Bank of America. She told Bloomberg News that B of A will only support data centers designed with minimal environmental impact.
11: If you think about a proper data center that's well designed, it shouldn't be using more water than an office building. And when you think about power and what have you, I think the power efficiency, energy efficiency is equally important.
10: The announcement comes the same week that rival Morgan Stanley unveiled a $1.5 trillion program for data center and AI funding. Some financial analysts warn the rush to build new digital infrastructure is outpacing real-world demand. Bradley George, WUNC News.
0: One man has been charged with murder after three people were found dead at a home in Pine Bluff yesterday. 40-year-old Demetrius Lewis Agelis faces three murder charges and a burglary charge. The Moore County Sheriff says a flock of surveillance cameras helped identify Agelis. Authorities have not released the victim's name or any other details about the killings. The Nash County School District says crews are working to restore air conditioning at some of its schools amid this week's heat wave. The district acknowledged that there are outages at several schools, but did not say which ones. A social media post says the district will notify parents if the outages require delays or closures. A heat advisory will be in effect today for much of central and eastern North Carolina. The National Weather Service expects high temperatures in the upper 90s in the Piedmont, Sandhills, and Coastal Plain. Heat index values could be as high as 109 degrees. Sunny and hot today with highs in the upper 90s in central North Carolina, the upper 80s on the coast. Tonight, isolated showers, then partly cloudy, lows in the mid-70s. Tomorrow, mostly sunny and hot today with highs in the upper 90s. 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It's 90 in the Triangle, 88 in the Triad, 91 in Fayetteville, and 89 on the Outer Banks at 1206.

0: from the studios of WNC News in Chapel Hill, this is Due South on listener-supported public media. I'm Jeff Tabiri. More than one-third of North Carolina's jails have exceeded capacity at some point since January of 2026. And 19 of those jails have been overcrowded every single month this year. Though this crisis isn't new, it is worsening, with many institutions facing underfunding and low staffing. Overcrowded jails are unable to provide oversight, ensure public safety, or consistently deliver necessary resources and services to the state's steadily growing jailed population. Luke Woolard is an attorney with Disability Rights North Carolina. He works on their criminal legal team to protect the rights and dignity of people with disabilities involved in the criminal justice system. Luke has also been tracking jail overcrowding and the various issues it can cause. Luke Woolard, welcome to Due South.
1: Great to be here.
0: All right, now right off the top, some basics: jails versus prisons. Jails, short-term facilities at a sheriff or police department. Prisons are long-term correctional facilities. We are talking about jails today, and we'll get to some of the differences between those two systems here in a couple moments. But the population of jails has been steadily increasing since COVID. We're going back several years now.
1: Yes, we've seen steady increases over the last several years. And then recently with 2026, we saw a fairly significant jump. End of 25, we were right around the 80% line for some months. That's statewide averages when you compare open beds to the number of, or the total beds to the number of people. And 2026, we have recently seen that number climb above 90%, which is important because advocates and correctional folks generally tend to agree that 80% of total capacity, if you have a fully staffed facility, is really the line at which things start to get more dangerous as you have more and more people in the jail.
0: We're going to get to that line in a moment, but in terms of the number of people in jails in North Carolina, why is that number up?
1: It could be a number of different reasons that would affect that. You know, statutory changes can also, the resources at the court level. We see in some counties, because courts are having trouble getting through their cases, folks end up in jails longer. There are just really any number of factors. I think what we are worried about is you're taking a system that has been redlining. As you said, we've had a number of overcrowded jails for many years. But recently, especially this year, we've seen a pretty significant jump in the population numbers.
0: Yeah,
1: that concerns us because a lot of the methods that jails do have for controlling population, if they are overcrowded or have bad staffing ratios, start to get less and less available the more that statewide number rises.
0: All right. So you mentioned these thresholds of 80% or 90%. Mm-hmm. And this obviously can vary greatly from, Rockingham County to New Hanover County. So acknowledging that, what are the general concerns? What happens from a safety standpoint, when you cross these thresholds, what's concerning from your seat?
1: Right. And assuming you've got a fully staffed facility, once you get to that 80% number, it gets harder to do almost any other thing that a jail is supposed to do. That's from providing the supervision rounds that are required to make sure that the jail staff is checking on folks in custody. For safety, it involves simple things like, you know, passing out meds, passing out food. It can affect the rec time, the out-of-cell time that the incarcerated folks get if they do not have enough staff to safely bring them out. And it can also affect the jail's ability to safely run. Beyond 80%, the concern from a security perspective is you lose a little bit of the ability to do what's called classification, which is where when someone comes into the jail, they're admitted, you look at, you know, what are their medical needs, what are their mental health needs, and what are any security concerns.
0: Mm-hmm.
1: And ideally, you have the staff and the space to be able to put them in an appropriate setting wherever that is. The ability to do that starts to sort of break down at 80%, even if you've got a fully staffed jail.
0: Okay. Luke Woolard is with us here on Due South talking about overcrowding in jails. I want to, I guess, offer kind of a bridge here, and you can extrapolate further or push back and say, no, this is not quite right because of X or Y. There's some recent reporting from North Carolina Health News in which they note that as of June this year, there are more than 1,400 people being held in county jails because the North Carolina Department of Adult Corrections didn't have room and or staffing at state prisons. And I know we have had an issue with not enough correctional officers. That's more of a prison thing. But how does that variable factor in here, the understaffing to some degree?
1: Certainly. Well, the prison system under the North Carolina Department of Adult Corrections and the jail systems do interact in several ways. One of them is certainly DAC coming to pick folks up after they have been convicted, if they've been sentenced to a prison.
0: Okay.
1: Just a reminder that most of these folks in jails are pretrial, meaning they have been charged, some sort of a bond has been set, but they have not been convicted.
0: They're awaiting their day.
1: They're awaiting their day in court.
0: Okay.
1: Yes. The other thing that comes to mind is there is a program called the Safekeepers Program, wherein jails that for whatever reason feel they can't safely house somebody, whether that's for medical needs, mental health care needs, or security needs, can transfer that person to the Department of Adult Correction.
0: Yeah.
1: However, that total number statewide is capped at 200 people per year, unless the DAC secretary agrees to take more. We've got about 20 to 22,000 folks, give or take, in a jail facility every day in North Carolina. So that's a very small number and is often not enough to be able to send enough folks out to the jails field that they can't care for.
0: So you've got this issue of overcrowding. It's not even across the state. I think, as I noted off the top, about a third of prisons are presently above capacity or at capacity. There was an incident in Windsor earlier this summer, and there was a takeover by some inmates. This is at the Bertie Martin Regional Jail. Mm-hmm. To the extent you can just give us a brief overview, what happened there and why, if we know the why?
1: Certainly. From what we've seen in the news, there's an indication that the facility, I think, was having staffing issues and was close to 100% of capacity. And I think what happened to Bertie Martin, and thankfully that was resolved fairly quickly and fairly peacefully, shows the dangers of jail overcrowding and specifically within that, the dangers to staffing ratios that it causes. Because I will say Bertie Martin, from our numbers that we saw, was not what I would call, dangerously overcrowded. I think they were around 80% for most of the year. But then you saw on that day, they had 88 folks in the jail.
0: Mm-hmm.
1: It has a total design capacity, which you can think of kind of the fire code capacity,
0: sure,
1: essentially, that's set of 90 people.
0: Okay.
1: So there was a population spike on that day for whatever reason. I'm not sure if they had been dealing with that for several days, but you also, per reporting, had about 3 jail staff.
0: Correct. Yeah.
1: Which, when you consider everything jail staff has to do, twice hourly supervision round, sometimes 4, on every single person in there, passing out trays, doing their supervision rounds, responding to requests for medical care, responding to any security issue that might come up, needing to have somebody watching the cameras. That really does seem like the jail was also experiencing a staffing issue,
0: right?
1: Which is one of the main things that can make a jail unsafe, not just the overcrowding, but not having enough staff, regardless of population, to safely keep the people in your custody at the jail.
0: Let's go granular. Importantly, granular. You're with Disability Rights North Carolina. As you view this issue, this problem, are you viewing it through the prism of all folks who are currently in jails, or is it with individuals who have disabilities specifically?
1: And we do a bit of both. Certainly, we do individual advocacy. We get reports all the time of folks who are incarcerated in jail who maybe aren't getting appropriate medical or mental health care. That's where many of our complaints come from. But also, things like food quality, being, folks sleeping on the floor, things like that. We do individual advocacy for those folks. But because people with disabilities are so overrepresented in our prisons and jails, because jails are the first time some of them are coming into contact with the criminal justice system, and because we see a lot of underdiagnosis of that population, maybe before they get into the criminal justice system, we do look at jails overall. Because if a jail is overcrowded, bad staffing ratios, is unsafe for really any reason,
0: right,
1: there is a good likelihood that folks with disabilities are potentially, being harmed by that in those jails, and that will affect them.
0: Luke, what are the solutions on the table, or what is being talked about to try to change the trend line here?
1: Sure. There are several solutions that we've been recommending for a while now. First and foremost is keeping folks out of the jail entirely, ideally. And with that, we're talking mostly about folks who had the police called on them because they were in some sort of mental health crisis, substance use crisis. We've seen really effective programs, both with jail diversion, meaning the person is charged, but is then diverted from the jail. We've seen success with DAs working with the sheriff to see, you know, go through the jail population, see who might be appropriate for at-home monitoring or an adjustment in bond. Most importantly, I think we've seen non-police response programs like the HEART program in Durham, which is based off of a very successful programs in Colorado and out west, where folks with these sort of mental health issues, when they are in crisis and 911 is called, instead of sending police out, who are likely to, you know, arrest the person even if they say it's for their own safety, a team goes out of, usually it is a mental health care worker and an EMT, and tries to de-escalate the situation mm-hmm. and get the person to community health care. So they avoid involvement in the justice system entirely. Those programs have seen some pretty great success, and that is a great way to lower the jail population.
0: Luke Woolard has been tracking jail overcrowding in North Carolina and the myriad issues it can bring about. He's an attorney with Disability Rights North Carolina, and he is part of their criminal legal team, protecting the rights and dignity of individuals with disabilities who are involved in the criminal justice system. Luke, thank you for the conversation.
1: Absolutely.
0: Still ahead, we hear from Daryl Atkinson, executive director of the Second Chance Federation. He's an advocate for restoring voting rights to the formerly incarcerated. I'm Jeff Tabiri. This is Due South on listener-supported WUNC News.
2: Hey, it's Colin Campbell, Capitol Bureau Chief here at WUNC News. We have another 50th anniversary celebration coming up with Pints and Politics. I hope you can join us as we chat all things North Carolina politics at BMC Brewing at the plant in Pittsboro. 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
1: You're listening to Due South on listener-supported WUNC News. I'm Jeff Tiberi. Many people don't vote. Some people can't vote. Despite measures over the years to address voter disenfranchisement, individuals on felony probation, parole, or post-release supervision are still not permitted to vote in the state of North Carolina. This is just one of several collateral consequences that formerly incarcerated people face. Restrictions to employment and housing are a couple of others. Advocates for restoration of voting rights assert that the loss of ability to cast a ballot should end after a person has served their time, and one organization is working to ensure that changes are made. Daryl Atkinson joins us now in studio. He's an attorney, a criminal justice advocate, and the executive director of Second Chance Federation, a nonprofit law firm and advocacy network led by formerly incarcerated individuals. It is headquartered in Charlotte. Daryl, welcome to Due South.
2: Thank you for having me.
1: Thank you for being here. I want to get to what Second Chance Federation does in a moment, but I want to start with you. It strikes me in reading your bio and learning a little bit about you before you come into the studio that this is deeply personal. How did you get into this space?
2: No, thanks for the question. I didn't one day wake up and say I wanted to be an advocate in this particular arena. My life circumstances propelled me in that direction. In 1996, I was loosely connected to post-secondary education, not putting my best foot forward, and got convicted of drug trafficking. I was that kid on the college campus that many kids would go see before they would become a weekend warrior and get their party favors. And I was convicted of that particular crime. And I felt that, yes, I needed to have a change or behavior modification in my life, right? The state of Alabama gave me a cage. I was sentenced to 10 years in prison. I did a mandatory 4 years on that prison sentence. Mm-hmm. I was in minimum, medium, and maximum security institutions. The last prison that I left, St. Clair Correctional Facility, it was 175% over capacity. At that time, it's 175% over capacity now. 60% of the population had life without parole. It was a dark, miserable, and desperate place, but it's the place that I really found my inspiration of what I would do next. I met some jailhouse lawyers who were really organizing people to have a second chance to try to get out of prison, and they were using the law to do it. So imagine on any given day when yard is called, when people are normally going to lift weights or play basketball, 30 or 40 predominantly black men walk into the law library working on their cases, trying to get out. And I watch one of the principal instigators of this group, James McConico, get 15 men out of prison because they had wrongfully violated their parole. And that was powerful. But what was even as powerful was seeing men who never were going to get out of prison have a sense of purpose when they had previously given up, have a sense of direction and focus. And I said, if I can harness that and bring it to the outside, that would be a significant contribution and a significant change in my life. The state of Alabama wasn't helpful in that regard. They didn't offer many educational opportunities. And mind you, this is 1996, 2 years after the passage of the 94 crime bill that was signed by Bill Clinton that ended any Pell Grants for people inside. So you didn't have any post-secondary educational funding to help advance your education. So I pretty much languished. I had a farm waiting on me every day for those 4 years. Fortunate enough for me, I had a loving family that could provide me food, clothing, and shelter when I got out. And I could think. I didn't have those basic Maslowian pressures of survival and security and just basic necessities pressing down upon me. As a result, I could think and make a plan. And I went back to school and got my associate's degree, bachelor's degree, law degree. I've been licensed to practice law in both Minnesota and North Carolina. My practice area in North Carolina for the past 18 years has been exclusively on working on the restoration of the civil and human rights of people who've been to prison and jail.
1: Okay.
2: That can take the form of clearing up someone's criminal record with an expungement or helping them get their driver's license, something that we can handle right down the street in district court, or it can result in more complex federal or state litigation.
1: So your journey ends in an Alabama correctional facility, 1999, 2000.
2: Yeah, I got out November the 4th, 1999.
1: The rates of recidivism in our country, the rate at which people who have been incarcerated return, fortunately, are, I believe, decreasing.
2: They are, except it's going in the opposite direction in the state of North Carolina, but that's maybe a conversation for another show.
1: Maybe a conversation for another show. But I want to pursue your path. You were going down a path that landed you behind bars for a period of time. You get out, and I'm wondering what it was for you, and it sounds like it might have been education, that kept you from continuing on that path. Who was it or what was it? Yes, it's one thing to see people with a purpose behind bars, but I think it's another thing to continue on a totally or largely different path. How did you do that?
2: Yeah, I mean, the first thing was what I mentioned about basic human stability. If you have somewhere stable to live, you're able to feed yourself and clothe yourself, you have safety and security. You remember Abraham Maslow's hierarchy of needs, right? Until you get that most basic stuff settled in your life, it's very difficult to think about higher aspirations. I had those things. I had a family to support me. And then you alluded to the second thing, which I think is transformative in anyone's life, which was access to education, the ability to be able to add to my human skill set to make me more marketable and expand my scope of the world.
1: So you do your bid, as they say, you come out, you get a law degree, you pursue a different path than you had been in. But I want you to lift up and tell us about some of the barriers, and maybe they're not all in place today as they were 20 plus years ago, but for you, when you come out as a convicted felon, as somebody who still, the time is over, but the sentence isn't necessarily over. What is life like post-release for you in this instance?
2: Yeah, for me and for millions of other people, you know, when you're convicted of a crime, most people understand or familiar with what we call the direct consequences, time in prison, possible probation, maybe a fine that is associated with your penalty. But what many people are unaware of is what many in the field have called invisible punishments. Other people are calling permanent punishments, collateral consequences as a term that's been thrown around. And these are civil penalties that are triggered as a result of your criminal conviction. So, for example, you can lose your voting rights. You can be kicked out of public housing. You can lose your temporary assistance to needy families, your TANF or welfare benefits. You can be denied admittance into schools. You can be denied jobs. I'm sure you've heard of the Ban the Box movement, right?
1: Sure
2: where
1: have,
2: we're
1: yep.
2: trying to remove questions about criminal record history until later on in the employment process.
1: Mm-hmm.
2: I worked on a project very early on in my career when I was a staff attorney at the Office of Indigent Defense Services in conjunction with the North Carolina School of Government, and it's called the Collateral Consequence Assessment Tool.
1: Mm-hmm.
2: And we went and found all of these civil punishments and put them in one place and created an online repository where people can go look up barriers that they may face so they can navigate successful reentry. So, for example, one that I highlight all the time, and that the Department of Corrections actually offers correctional education around North Carolina DOC, is if you want to be an electrical contractor, right?
3: Okay.
2: Any crime of moral turpitude or fraud could potentially impact your ability or prevent you from getting the license.
3: To be an electrician.
2: To be an electrical contractor. Absolutely. If you want to be a pesticide applicator, spray bug spray in someone's home, you have to have a permit or a certification. And certain crimes can prevent you from getting those licenses and certifications. One third of jobs in North Carolina require some kind of license, permit, or certification. And so this is a huge barrier for people with criminal records.
3: And is that uniform? You mentioned somebody who's going to spray pesticides or somebody who might work on an electrical box. Those restrictions, is it only for some licensures or is it for all of them?
2: So the restrictions used to be very varied, right? Over the years, we've been able to get some reforms in place where now each licensing board, if you have a criminal record, has a set of factors that they have to go through to evaluate whether this makes sense, right? So imagine my example of being a pesticide applicator. That might require you to go into someone's home. If you have a past criminal history of burglary or a violent crime where you hurt someone in their home, that might not be the best fit for you.
3: Right.
2: The licensing board has to establish what we call in the law a nexus or a substantial relationship between the job that you're doing and the crime that you committed, right? And if they don't, they should treat you like anybody else, right, who's never committed a crime.
3: Right.
2: So those are some of the reforms. Those are some of the barriers that people face when they're convicted of a crime in North Carolina.
3: Darrell Atkinson is with us here on Due South. You were not convicted of a crime in North Carolina. You were convicted of a crime in Alabama.
2: Correct.
3: When you got out in 2000, the median individual income in the United States was $21,000 and change. It is my understanding that you had an assortment of fees that you were facing that quite outpaced the median. I mean, it was a lot of money. Tell me about the fees that you personally were facing and plenty of other folks who have been incarcerated face on the back end.
2: Sure. And for me personally, I was given a fine. So you can have fees, fines, court costs.
3: Okay.
2: All of these are different flavors or different species of legal financial obligations, if you will. Because of my drug conviction, I was given a $50,000 fine. Now, mind you, this wasn't at the top of my radar when I got out, right? I'm thinking about, man, I need to get my driver's license back. I got to get a job somewhere. How do I piece my life back together? And I didn't really become aware that this was part of the sentence or the penalty that I had to pay until I had graduated from junior college. I had graduated from four-year institution. I'm at my first year of law school at the University of St. Thomas in Minneapolis, Minnesota. And I'm, you know, on my trajectory to do something different. And then I get a call from my mother and said, some sheriffs are here and they have a warrant for your arrest. And I'm like, for what? I haven't done anything. You know, we've been on the straight and narrow since 1999. And they'll say, oh, it's because you owe money. You haven't paid this fine. And so I got in contact with the clerk's office. They ended up rescinding the warrant. We worked out a payment plan. And it took me 24 years, but I paid back about $56,000. Because
3: interest.
2: That fine had gotten interest, accrued interest over the years. And many people end up having these kind of financial shackles and burdens. For example, in the case that Community Success Initiative v. Moore that we litigated to the North Carolina Supreme Court, we were able to put in evidence to show that the average person convicted of a felony leaves North Carolina supervision with about $2,000 in debt. which is a huge burden to them successfully reentering society when they're trying to get a job, trying to find somewhere to live, trying to, you know, take care of kids if they have them.
3: I want to underscore this one other way from the financial perspective, which is $50,000 in November $2,000, when adjusted for inflation, is equal to nearly $96,000 today. You were able to pay that fine. Not everybody's able to pay those fines and fees. Are they? And if not, then what?
2: Well, some, you know, not like you said, not everyone is able to pay. Some people are never able to completely pay. Sometimes the court will extinguish or end probation, even if you're non-compliant, right, with that particular term of your supervision. In other instances, they don't, and people can stay on probation. In North Carolina, the statutory limit is 8 years that you can be on supervision, and people have been on probation for that long. And if you're on probation for that long, that means you're not voting for that long and participating in the civic fabric of our country and society.
3: We're going to take a break here in a moment, and we're going to stick with Darrell Atkinson here on Due South. But I want to hone in on the term second chance for you, and we're going to widen it out. And we're going to talk about the Federation and your organization here in a couple of moments. But for you, what do you attribute your second chance to? Was it the system? Was it a mentor? Was it a higher power? Was it something else? Like, you've lived a second chapter or an additional chapter, however you want to enumerate it. But what do you attribute your second chance to?
2: The success of it is the success of the second chance, because I think many of us, you know, have been given second chances, whether it was a second career move or a second marriage or, you know, a second chance at being, you know, your better self. If it relates to my, I guess, success, if you would say that, Will, and not going back to prison and trying to be a positive contributor to society, I would definitely attribute that initial family stability. And everyone's not going to have a family like mine. So what can we do in society to make sure that people, when they leave prison and jail, have their most basic human needs met? Because they aren't going to do anything higher if they don't have those met.
3: Foundation.
2: And then I would really much like us to become a second chance society, meaning that the worst thing that you've done shouldn't be your permanent defining characteristic. It shouldn't sentence you to a life sentence to poverty. And we really believe at the Federation that the 19 million people who've been convicted of felonies, over 500,000 in North Carolina, are the sleeping giant to a more inclusive, vibrant, and multiracial democracy. Our criminal legal system hasn't always operated fair, and there's some real arguments of whether it operates fairly now. Felon disenfranchisement, using the restriction of not being able to vote because you've been convicted of a felony conviction. Mm-hmm. It's been used in a particular way in our state, and it's been used to squash the political power of African Americans. You can trace this all the way back to right after Reconstruction, prior to Reconstruction and the passage of the 15th Amendment. Felony disenfranchisement was not a constitutional amendment in our state constitution. Mm-hmm. It was a common law practice that was used for crimes like sedition, crimes like trying to monkey with the governmental electoral process, infamous crimes, if you will. Mm-hmm. After the passage of the 15th Amendment, when black men got the right to vote, it was enshrined in our Constitution to where people who were convicted of felonies, right, could not vote until their rights were restored by a manner of law. That has resulted in African Americans, who represent 21% of our state population. They represent probably over 40% of the people who are currently disenfranchised.
3: We're chatting with Daryl Atkinson here on Due South. He's executive director of Second Chance Federation. Stay with us. Our conversation continues in a moment here on listener-supported WUNC News.

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1: 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WUNC.org has details. Sunny and hot today with highs in the upper 90s in central North Carolina, the upper 80s on the coast. Tonight, isolated showers, then partly cloudy, lows in the mid-70s.
2: Welcome back to Due South on listener-supported WUNC News. I'm Jeff Tiberi. Daryl Atkinson is with us for the remainder of the hour. He's executive director of Second Chance Federation. He also served time in a state prison in Alabama back in the 1990s, an experience from which he learned a lot and is seeking to take his knowledge and both help others and help many restore their voting rights. Before we get to Second Chance Federation, I want to ask you one other thing about your personal experience, which is 26, almost 26 years later. You've moved on. But I'm going to take a real leap here and say that other people don't move on, and that they see a black man and they learn he was incarcerated, and there are just certain things that you've got to deconstruct or work through when you see somebody read you or meet you. Or what is it about that previous life of yours that you wear to this day? You'd rather get rid of it, but it's still with you, and you have to kind of deal with it on a regular basis. Does that make sense?
3: Yeah, I think I understand it. I guess what I would probably attribute it, the way that I would answer that would be stigma. Even with all of my accomplishments, worked in the Obama administration as the first formerly incarcerated person hired by the Department of Justice in a really external and forward-facing way. Founded two successful civil rights organizations, been doing this work at a high level. If people know and understand that I've been to prison and been convicted of a felony, it's always an air of stigma that I still have to overcome. Personally, that's external. That's other people's stuff.
2: Sure.
3: Right? Personally, for me, it took a lot of internal work, therapy, to work through a lot of the experiences that you have inside. Prison is a very dehumanizing place. The first thing they do, Jeff, is strip you of a number. You're never called Jeff inside. I was 18, 88, 61. So you ask what sticks with me. I still remember that number 26 years ago. So prison touches you in a place that you can't touch. And it hurts you in a place that you can't touch. And so you have to be willing to do a lot of internal work, a lot of self-work to transform, which for us at the Federation is what we believe is our secret sauce. Everyone on our staff is directly impacted, has either been to prison or jail, or has a family member who's been to prison or jail. And they've had to do that personal transformational work, right? And I believe that the people who are going to transform this world are people who've had to transform themselves. If we want new structures, new societies, new ways, policies, and practices to do things, we have to take instruction from the people who've had to come up with something new, a new way of life, right? A new way mm-hmm. to think, a new way to be for their personal selves. And we're betting on those folks who've had to transform that they're going to be the catalyst to helping us transform this society.
2: So how do you clear that wall? Because in your Second Chance Federation, you have a group of people who understand what this experience is like. And I believe that in order to change the system and reduce the fees, or you have to reach bureaucrats, you
3: Absolutely.
2: Have to reach elected officials. There are not many of them who have this learned, understood experience. That's not to say we can't meld them, but how do you meld them? How do you take your organization and how do you, we'll get to what you're trying to do in a second, but how do you merely have the conversations and open the doors?
3: Yeah, I think, you know, in my experience, the best way to do that is proximity, right? And proximity forces human beings into understanding, I think. Like when we came in the room together, when you came in and mm-hmm. you had never interviewed me and you asked me where I was from, mm-hmm. did I have children? You know, what was my drive? Like we talked about, mm-hmm. you know, some of the social aspects of just being a human being.
2: Mm-hmm.
3: You find out that, you know, Jeff doesn't have five heads and six arms. He's just like me, mm-hmm. right? He drops his kids off mm-hmm. at school. He cares about his community. Mm-hmm. He may think and have some different opinions than I, but we aren't so different, right, in our human experience. So to answer that question, how do we win over policymakers? We put them proximate to people with records.
2: Yeah.
3: We train our people in how to be effective spokespersons. You know, we really put forward folks who've had to make that transformational change and are living a different life. And we let those folks explain to the policymaker, right? This is what I need right. for a second chance. 2019 and 2020, North Carolina passed what was called the Second Chance Act. This Second Chance Act gives people with records another chance by clearing records, by expunging or sealing certain types of convictions so employers can't see them, housing providers, educational folks don't use the record to bar people from basic necessities of life, right? In that process, we had a lobby day or advocacy day, right, where we brought impacted people from all across the state to the General Assembly to talk to their representatives about what a second chance would mean to them, right? The legislation was bipartisan. It had bipartisan sponsorship. Senator Warren Daniel on the Republican side, Senator Floyd McKissick, he's retired now. He was out of Durham on the Democratic side.
2: Yep.
3: They both sponsored this legislation, right? That bill, Jeff, passed 115-0 in the Senate and passed 115-0 in the House and passed 45-0 in the Senate.
2: Mm-hmm.
3: Unanimous, right? And it's because people with lived experience from all walks of life. You had folks out of Durham. You right. had folks from all across North Carolina, mm-hmm. rural, urban, black, white, and everything in between, saying what a second chance would mean to them. And it bridged that gap.
2: Mm-hmm.
3: That proximity created that human connection right. that we were talking about earlier.
2: The Second Chance Federation launched in April. What are the main objectives of what you're trying to do? We'll get to the who you're working with in a moment, but what are you trying to do?
3: Yeah, we work at the intersection of decarceration, meaning less prison, less punishment, less punitiveness, and democracy. Because our theory of the case is simple. You can't have a fair and equitable criminal justice system if you have an unfair an unequitable democracy, right? They go hand in hand. You aren't going to get fair laws and policies if not everyone can participate in our civic life fairly. So we work very much at that intersection. We do it using five pillars of our work: legal services, where we meet people's most direct needs, trying to reduce the harm that they are experiencing because of their criminal record. Mm-hmm. And then we try to take those folks up a ladder of engagement, of civic consciousness, right? This is where people can be in community with each other, right? And learn, all right, who's doing the hiring in our local community? How did you overcome this particular barrier, right? It's very much built on a peer-to-peer kind of support model, similar to Alcoholics Anonymous, AANA, whatever, right?
4: Sure.
3: Affinity group.
4: Right.
3: Then in those affinity groups, we're very much about building leaders, right? Because leadership development is critical. We have to harness and build a mass movement of people who want second chances and who believe in second chances. And that requires us to have really impactful leaders all across the state and all across the country. And in those little membership hub meetings, we go through intentional leadership development, policy advocacy, where we have to scale these wins. So we want to clear, and I'm willing to clear one record at a time, mm-hmm. right? But ultimately, we need to be able to do this in a systemic way,
4: right,
3: where we can hit broader swaths of people, right? So whether it's trying to change laws and policies, both me and my chief of staff, Christy Puckett, we've been registered lobbyists. We know the General Assembly. We know mm-hmm. how to try to navigate that maze of trying to create something from an idea to a law. And then lastly, scaling and the movement with IT and capacity building, right? Where we don't all have to, and this is where the federation component comes in.
4: Uh-huh.
3: We all shouldn't make the same infrastructure investments when it comes to information technology, finance, human resources. We can do this in a collaborative way and use the economies of scale, right, to drive down costs and to create and make these tools that are less accessible for smaller nonprofits, more accessible to mom and pop groups.
5: I want to try to articulate for our listeners. I really want you to try to articulate for our listeners what the size of the population is we're talking about here. So I'm going to maybe winnow it down a little bit. We've got more than 11 million people in our state. We have more than 7 million voters in our state.
3: Mm-hmm.
5: Who's the population? Just quantify it for me if you can. What's this population of people who are on felony probation, parole, or post-release supervision? I imagine that's the bulk of your aim, of who you're trying to deal with.
3: Well, the felony, let me use your funnel, right? So our state, what do we have, like 9 million people?
5: 11. North
3: 11 million?
5: Now. Yeah.
3: Wow. 7 million voters. About 2 million people have criminal records.
5: Wow.
3: About over 500,000 we have in our database. And you can go to our website, www.secondchancefederation.org, and become one of our phone bankers. We have a database where we phone bank to justice-involved people.
5: Okay.
3: And it's over 500,000 people who've been convicted of felonies that we have in our
5: state.
3: In this state.
5: 500,000.
3: Yes. Okay. Now, those folks, not all of them are disenfranchised. Only the people who are serving felony supervision at a given time. And that's roughly about 50,000 people at any given time. So that other 400,000 people who've been convicted of felonies, they're free game to go try to register, get civically engaged, and try to get them more active as far as voters in our community.
5: What are the priorities? But we've talked about outstanding fees or fines. We've talked about getting a driver's license. I'm sure there are various employment hurdles and other things. Like there's a whole lot. What are the priorities for y'all on the individual case-by-case basis?
3: Yeah, most of our meat and potatoes issues is record clearance, trying to get someone's criminal record sealed, and you can do that under a few different statutes in North Carolina. Reducing people's criminal debt. I worked on in my career fees and fines reform, and there's a form that you can use to get under a few different statutes in North Carolina. Reducing people's criminal debt. And there's a form that you can use to get your criminal debt reduced.

0: reuniting with their children and things of that nature. So those are kind of the meat and potatoes buckets. We also partner with, and I'll give you an example, district attorneys across the state to be able to expand the scope of our work, to be able to help more people than we would be able to help individually. So, for example, we partner with Travis Page, the district attorney in Gastonia, the Gastonia NAACP, 101 men, black men of North Highland, and had a community legal clinic in Gastonia on, I think it was June the 13th.
1: Okay.
0: And over 600 people showed up. And a typical client is, you know, someone who I'll just, you know, without revealing client confidence, name Ashley, right?
1: Mm-hmm.
0: A mother of three kids who did something 7 years ago that's still preventing her and got her locked in into this dead end fast food job, even though she's working on her associate's degree at her local community college. Those are the people that we're trying to give a second chance so that one thing doesn't sentence them to a life sentence of poverty.
2: Daryl Atkinson with us here for a couple of more moments on Due South. He's executive director of Second Chance Federation. Let's look at the next few months. What is a goal? What is something you want to achieve with this organization? When you get to the end of the year, you're going to look back and go, that was a notable win. That was good for Second Chance Federation.
0: You didn't give me a whole lot of runway. You said a few months, so
2: Let me widen it, because
0: I'll hit some small ball singles and maybe not swing for the fences then.
2: What if we say 5 years? What if I say between now and 2030?
0: Ah, I like that scope a lot better.
2: All right, run with it or swing with it.
0: 5 years from now, we'll look back and we'll see that North Carolina has passed automatic record sealing, and that'll make it where the hundreds of thousands of people who are eligible for record sealing right now, that'll make it where they don't have to go hire a lawyer. They don't have to pay, you know, any kind of filing fee. It'll come off their record automatically. Just like credit, right? After 7 years, you can, you know, kind of wipe your slate clean, if you will. Additionally, people, once they leave prison, their voting rights will automatically be restored. You won't have to serve your post-release supervision, your probation, any felony supervision. You would still be able to vote in the state of North Carolina. And I guess lastly, and this is really what I would think of as a real breakthrough moment, is we will start seeing more people like the mayor of Moorhead City, Lee Stiles, formerly incarcerated man, elected as the mayor, right? We'll start seeing more examples like him all across the state, even in our state legislature, because the more you have people who've lived an experience, right, who has some knowledge of that experience in rulemaking and policymaking positions, the more that our laws and policies are going to make sense.
2: Daryl Atkinson is a civil rights attorney. He was a fellow in the second term of Barack Obama's administration, and he is also the executive director of Second Chance Federation, and he's been with us here on Due South. Daryl, thank you for the conversation.
0: Thank you.
2: As always, thanks for joining us here on Due South on listener-supported WUNC News. We'll talk to you again tomorrow at noon.
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I'm Naomi Brown. This is WUNC News. It's 1 o'clock.

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3: I'm Indira Lakshmanan. It's Here and Now. Coming up, President Trump said his East Wing ballroom wouldn't cost taxpayers. A new investigation shows that's not true.
4: Those plans total over $900 million. Taxpayers are on the hook for at least half of that.
2: Also, Haitians in Ohio who lost temporary protected status.

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2: I listen because I started listening when I was at Palmer Junior High School, which was in the backyard of Harry S. Truman's home. We had a civics teacher, and you got extra points if you listened to the news radio. I don't know what I would do without it. 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
3: 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It's 3 o'clock. I'm Catherine Braun. 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
4: The situation in the West Bank remains explosive as Israelis and Palestinians continue to blame each other for an increase in violence.
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0: BBC News with Sue Montgomery. The Democratic Republic of Congo has detected Ebola in a sixth province as the country's outbreak continues to spread.

0: It's 4 o'clock, time for All Things Considered on WUNC News. 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It's 88 on the Outer Banks. Lawmakers and military families are raising concerns about conditions on board the USS Lincoln. The carrier, key to the administration's war with Iran, has been at sea for over 250 days. On this Thursday, August 13th, I'm Catherine Brand with All Things Considered. This is WUNC News. We will talk with South Moulton Democratic Congressman and current Senate candidate about the reports of troubling conditions on USS Abraham Lincoln. U.S. support for Israel has been a central issue in Democratic primary contests. That's put a spotlight on the pro-Israel lobbying group AIPAC and the strength of its political influence. We'll unpack that for you. Plus, search efforts continue, although hopes are fading as teams dig for survivors from the 7.4 magnitude earthquake that claimed the lives of more than 250 people. Now news.
1: Live from NPR News in Washington, I'm Louise Schiavone. Conditions aboard the USS Abraham Lincoln deployed in the Middle East are in hot focus as the aircraft carrier has now logged more than 200 straight days at sea amid reports of dwindling food supplies and overall deteriorating living conditions aboard. Democrats have not been able to confirm reports that some sailors have tried to jump overboard, and they want an investigation. Defense Secretary Pete Hegseth, meanwhile, speaking today at a conference in Panama, told journalists the reports are not accurate.
2: Completely misrepresented. 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Some deployments are longer than others.
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0: 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Heat advisory is in effect until 8 o'clock with heat index values up over 100 in many locations across the Piedmont and Sand Hills. It's 5 o'clock. Democratic Socialists narrowly lost Wisconsin Democratic gubernatorial primary. Conversations with swing voters, though, suggest voters may be more open to the socialist label than expected. On this Thursday, August 13th, I'm Catherine Braund with All Things Considered on WUNC News. With relentless drone attacks from the air and sea, Ukraine is challenging Russia's hold on Crimea. This Black Sea peninsula is usually filled summer beach vacationers, not this year, however. We'll have more on that story for you. Plus, we'll talk with Hannah Horvath, author of Your Brain on Money on Substack, about balance or lack thereof in heterosexual relationships where women out-earn men. And we paddle a river in northern New York on a summer day and swim on wild sand beaches. That's all coming up after this roundup of the hour's news.
1: Live from NPR News in Washington, I'm Ryland Barton. The Pacific-based aircraft carrier USS George Washington is heading toward the Middle East. This comes after reports of mental health and supply issues aboard the USS Abraham Lincoln, which has spent a record-setting 240 days at sea supporting the Iran war. Massachusetts Democratic Congressman Seth Moulton is a Marine veteran and one of the lawmakers demanding answers about the reported conditions on the ship.
2: It's so obvious that nobody here believes in the mission. I don't believe in the mission. How can our troops floating around the Gulf believe in this mission when it's been an abject failure, when it's actually done more to empower Iran than can curtail their nuclear weapons program or anything else? And that's why we got to end this war.
1: Independent military news outlet Stars and Stripes reported family members and sailors saying the roughly 5,000 service members aboard the Lincoln have endured food and water shortages, disrupted mail service, and long work days with little time off. The Navy acknowledged the Iran war has created an environment, quote, where traditional supply hubs in the Middle East were disrupted by combat actions. The American-Israel Public Affairs Committee, or AIPAC, is focused on strengthening the U.S.-Israel partnership. As NPR's Barbara Sprunt reports, it's become the center of a debate over money and politics.
3: AIPAC's affiliated Super PAC has spent about $62 million in this cycle, according to Open Secrets, which tracks campaign spending. For comparison, that's close to the amount spent by crypto and AI-related Super PAC.

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1: Hey, it's Colin Campbell, Capital Bureau Chief here at WUNC News. We have another 50th anniversary celebration coming up with Pints and Politics. I hope you can join us as we chat all things North Carolina politics at BMC Brewing at the plant in Pittsburgh. We're live on Wednesday, August 19th from 6 to 8 p.m. It's free and open to the public. 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

0: It's about 5:45. I'm Catherine Brand. You're listening to All Things Considered on WUNC News. Kane Realty is planning a major expansion to North Hills near Interstate 440 that'll change Raleigh's economic future. It will also remove one of the city's last few affordable apartment communities. WUNC's Aaron Sanchez-Guerra has this report.
1: 20-year-old Juan Modesto remembers when the glass towers of North Hills began to sprout up around the modest apartment complex where he's lived all his life. More of those towers are coming. Last year, a notice was put on the door of his family's apartment saying their lease ends next March.
2: I seen it coming because they were chopping trees down since like way before they even put the notice. So I was like, they're either doing it to rebuild something or to take things down.
1: It's not fancy luxury housing. But for decades, these apartments have provided working-class immigrant families like Modesto's with something increasingly hard to find. Reliable housing with affordable rents well below the market rate. This complex on Navajo Drive is called The Point at Midtown, but to neighbors, it's known as Los Navajo. Rents there have ranged between $900 and $1,500. Juan's mother, Ana, says she's seen the Midtown area grow taller and denser. The apartments are old, she says, and it makes sense for North Hills to expand. But she's concerned about finding housing her family can afford in the long term. Moving is a drastic economic change for the family, she says. It's also emotional to possibly leave after 2 decades and deal with the burden of moving costs. Developer Kane Realty is helping some residents relocate temporarily to other units in the complex, depending on availability. Leases at Los Navajo are ending in waves to eventually make room for a 28-acre expansion of the North Hills Innovation District. It will include 1,200 new homes, office towers, and retail. In a written statement, a Kane Realty spokesperson told WUNC News that redevelopment has a, quote, real impact on the people who called The Point at Midtown home. Residents received more than a year of advance notice beyond a 180-day notice requirement. Since then, the company's running a resident support program for the transition. This includes application fee assistance, referrals for other housing, and waived fees for ending leases early. Samuel Gunter is the director of the North Carolina Housing Coalition. He says the disappearance of what's known as naturally occurring affordable housing is troublesome, since it means higher rents and pushing out working families to other counties.
3: There is a way for us to build the housing that we need for the community we are becoming, while also ensuring that the folks who are already make up our community can still live and thrive here.
1: Gunter says local and state government are both struggling to welcome population growth while supporting affordability. He says the housing market doesn't lean toward building less expensive apartments either.
3: You'll often hear a lot of people complain, why is everything high-end luxury units and why aren't we just building normal? Like, I don't want granite countertops in my rental. Can you give me normal countertops and take my rent down $250 a month? Again, because of the profit incentive, they are trying to maximize the amount of profit they can make off of a particular piece of land.
1: Meanwhile, the Modesto family is continuing to wait and see if Kane Realty offers them a chance to stay in the same complex a little longer.
4: No nos esperamos así de un día para otro, ¿me entiendes? Pero de que estamos mirando otras opciones, estamos mirando, pero
1: Ana Modesto says they're looking at other options in the county. But she says deposits, fees, and the actual rent all add up. As it is, the average monthly rent for a two-bedroom apartment in Wake County is $1,750, about $500 more than their current rent. Aaron Sanchez-Guerra, WUNC News.
5: Most is the variety, because you can hear everything from very serious stories. I was listening yesterday to a very serious story about advances in Alzheimer's. Very serious, in-depth news coverage. 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Really do get in-depth, balanced news and information and entertainment. I'm Caroline Whitson from Hillsborough, North Carolina, and I invite you to join me as a WUNC sustainer.
0: 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And when you make a contribution this month, we will enter your name into a drawing to win a trip for two to the destination of your choice. 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When you make that gift, you can do so online at wunc.org. It is just about 10 minutes to 6. I'm Catherine Brand. Coming up on All Things Considered, we'll talk with Anderson Taylor, who's become the Guinness World Record holder for youngest male museum curator. 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Heat advisory remains in effect until 8 o'clock this evening. Heat index values up over 100 in many locations. Right now, the actual temperature, 93, Triangle 90, Greensboro 92 in Fayetteville.
6: 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I'm Elsa Chang.
7: And I'm Juana Summers. It hit 104 degrees today in Rennes and the Brittany region of northwestern France. That is a place known for cool, rainy summers, but not this summer. Europe is now in its fifth heat wave of the season. NPR's Eleanor Beardsley reports from Paris, where the high reached 99 today.
8: The streets of Paris are baking, and there's a hot wind that blows. It doesn't even cool down at night. It's our fifth heat wave of the summer, and people are absolutely exhausted.
9: Really hot, especially when in the night it doesn't go down.
10: 20-year-old Adèle Vézilier and her father Jan Vézilier are hurrying home, where they say it's a little cooler than the street. Like most Parisians, they don't have air conditioning, but they close their shades all day to block the sun and open at night for cooler air.
11: It's
10: the succession of heat waves that's so hard, says the father. Before, we would have maybe one per summer. Paris summers historically hovered in the mid-80s, not anymore. The first shocking blast of heat came in 2003, killing tens of thousands across Europe, mostly older people. Now they're coming every year, several times. Heat waves have intensified over the years because of human-caused climate change. The high temperatures and intense drought this year have sparked wildfires that have burned through hundreds of thousands of acres in France and Spain. Olivier Proust is a weathercaster with Météo France, the National Weather Service.
12: The new climate is every day rewriting its own story. I'm sorry to say that these conditions are the new patterns of summer in France and in all the Western Europe.
10: Scientists say Europe is heating faster than any other continent for two main reasons. The atmospheric and oceanic currents buffeting it, like the Gulf Stream, are changing and intensifying. And Europe is the closest continent to the Arctic, where melting glaciers mean the Earth is absorbing more heat and sunlight. Parisians are already changing their habits to adapt to the warming climate. The Seine River, shunned for bathing for more than a century, has now become a regular swimming hole. Camille Cochin and François Gérard have just had a dip at the docks built by the Eiffel Tower.
13: C'est une sensation extraordinaire.
10: It's extraordinary and totally relaxing, they say. And what a view.
13: Ah oui, ça sauve nos étés pour les gens qui sont pas
10: vacances. Those of us who can't get away on vacation, says Cochin, the Seine is saving our summer. Eleanor Beardsley, NPR News, Paris.
6: Okay, not many kids can claim the title of museum curator, but 11-year-old Anderson Taylor sure can. He opened a natural history museum in Cambridge, Illinois in 2024 when he was only 9 years old. And now, Anderson can add youngest male museum curator to his list of already impressive accomplishments. And he joins us now. Welcome and congrats on winning a Guinness World Record.
14: Yeah, thanks for having me in. Yeah.
6: So, wait, okay, Anderson, I just want to start by going back to the very beginning of things. Tell me how you even got the idea to start the Cambridge Natural History Museum.
14: So, yeah, when I was about 7 years old, we went on like a family trip to Scotland. We were looking for some dinosaur footprints on a beach.
6: Yeah.
14: And they told us about this fun museum called Staffan Dinosaur Museum, and it was really cool. It was like a little one-room museum.
0: Wow.
14: So when we got home, I told my dad that I wanted to start a museum.
6: Okay, so you get inspired to open a museum all those years ago, and now you have your very own museum. What does it look like on the inside?
14: Well, it looks, it's a little, again, like a little one-room museum. And it's got a whole bunch, it's like about 13 display cases, wow. And most of them are in a big, like, circle, essentially, around the room.
6: And what sorts of artifacts are on display?
14: We've got seashells, minerals, gemstones, dinosaur fossils, some replicas, Native American artifacts, and yeah, stuff like that, yeah.
6: Wait, so Anderson, help me picture this. How do you go about regularly finding artifacts for your museum?
14: So a lot of the collections donated fossils. But when we do go out and find fossils, most of the time, surprisingly, I find them in my driveway.
6: What? What yeah. happened in your driveway many, many, many, many eons ago?
14: So the gravel that's in our driveway is limestone, and limestone is generally just fossils. Uh-huh. And that's actually how my first fossil was found. It had this little corkscrew-looking thing in it. It's called a crinoid. They were very cool animals that looked like plants, surprisingly. And we also had some coral pieces in there.
6: That's amazing. So just give me an idea of what it's like to be a curator day to day. What does a day in your life look like?
14: So usually I wake up around like 6 o'clock in the morning and I grab the keys, or depending on if it's open or not, my special signature hat, go up there, open it up, and then I essentially for the rest of the day, depending on if there's people or not, I will just look at the rocks and kind of study them, see if I can find anything new about them. Or if there are people in there, I just give them a tour of the entire museum.
6: What happens to the museum while you're at school?
14: So usually at school, nothing really happens there except for the few times that I get pulled out of school to open up because someone wants me to open up.
6: Your teachers are cool with that?
14: Sometimes. If it's like somebody reserved to go to the museum, then yeah, they're fine with that.
6: I mean, you have a job to do, right?
14: Yeah.
6: Exactly. Do you still have as much time to go fossil hunting on your driveway?
14: Yeah. Whenever I have the free time to, I sometimes do.
6: So awesome. So Anderson, what is your ultimate dream? If you have a professional dream yet at your age, do you think that museum curation is something you will always be involved with?
14: Yeah, I think it will be. Like, museum curating is just going to be my thing. It's really fun.
6: Well, is there a famous museum out there in the world that you would love to one day be a curator for?
14: The American Museum of Natural History would be a fun one to curate.
6: Oh, right here in Washington, D.C.?
14: Yeah.
6: Oh, I could totally see you there.
14: Mm-hmm.
6: Well, it was so fun talking to you, Anderson. Thank you so much.
14: Yeah, you're welcome.
6: That is Anderson Taylor, curator of the Cambridge Natural History Museum in Cambridge, Illinois, and the youngest male curator in the world. Maybe I can get you to cut class and let me into your museum one day.
14: I mean, I'd be fine with that.
6: Get you to cut class and let me into your museum one day.
14: I mean, I'd be fine with that.

0: 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It's 6 o'clock. Lawmakers and military families are raising concerns about conditions on board the USS Abraham Lincoln. On this Thursday, August 13th, I'm Catherine Brond, and this is All Things Considered on WUNC News. The carrier, which is key to the administration's war with Iran, has been at sea for over 250 days. U.S. support for Israel has been a central issue in Democratic primary contests. That's put a spotlight on the pro-Israel lobbying group AIPAC and the strength of its political influence. Plus, search efforts continue through hopes are fading as teams dig for survivors from the 7.4 magnitude earthquake that claimed the lives of more than 250 people. Those stories and more after this roundup of the hour's news.
1: Live from NPR News in Washington, I'm Ryland Barton. The U.S. ambassador to Israel is condemning what he calls a horrific act of terror by Israeli settlers against Palestinians. NPR's Daniel Estrin reports the U.S. is urging Israel to remove those besieging Palestinian homes in a village in the occupied West Bank.
2: A group of settlers has camped outside Palestinian homes in the village of Kusra for days. One of the homes under siege belongs to a U.S. citizen. Palestinian families have been trapped with restricted access to food and supplies. U.S. Ambassador to Israel Mike Huckabee says the U.S. asked Israeli forces to remove the settlers, whom he called Israeli terrorists. Israeli forces dismantled the settler tent Wednesday, but detained only one Israeli, former mayor of the village, Hani Odeh. He said Thursday the settlers were still there besieging the Palestinian families in the presence of the Israeli army. This comes during a spate of settler attacks and land takeovers. Daniel Estrin, NPR News, Tel Aviv.
1: Todd Blanche has addressed the Justice Department workforce for the first time as Attorney General today. NPR's Carrie Johnson reports Blanche started at the bottom floor of the DOJ as an intern 30 years ago.
3: In remarks at the Justice Department, Todd Blanche reminisced about his own early years at the agency. He praised lawyers and support staff and the law enforcement agents who never know if they'll make it home safe each night.
4: You make cases for us. You make sacrifices for us. You put your lives on the line every day.
3: Blanche says he'll lead DOJ with integrity and uphold the rule of law. Justice Connection, a group that supports current and former workers there, says hundreds of people have been fired because of their perceived politics, and thousands more have left because of how the Trump administration is weaponizing the agency. Carrie Johnson, NPR News, Washington.
1: Annual flooding is underway in Juneau, Alaska. Each year, glacial melt caused by climate change fills up a lake until it bursts out into the suburban valley below.

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1: All right, we got to go. 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Our daily production team includes Andy Corbin, Mika Ellison, Maria Hollenhorst, Sarah Leeson, Sean McHenry, and Sophia Terenzio. Will Story is the supervisor.

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3: From WHYY in Philadelphia, this is Fresh Air. I'm Tanya Mosley in Los Angeles. Today, actor, playwright, and director Colman Domingo. He's nominated for 2 Emmy Awards this year for 2 very different roles, in the Netflix comedy The Four Seasons and in the final season of HBO's Euphoria. This summer, he also guest-hosted Jimmy Kimmel Live for a week, a job he prepared for the way he prepares for everything.
4: The first thing I do is I go into deep research. I went back and looked at old Jack Parr shows.
3: Oh, you went in.
4: Oh, yeah, Johnny Carson. I looked at the greats, and I wanted to figure out how did they do it and what was their style and what would my style be.
3: Domingo also talks about what visibility means for the work he does and the roles he chooses, often complex men like Michael Jackson's father, Joe, in the biopic Michael. Also, classical music critic Lloyd Schwartz reviews Lorraine Hunt Lieberson's album of Handel Arias. First News.
5: Live from NPR News in Washington, I'm Ryland Barton. Lawmakers and families are raising concerns about poor conditions on board the USS Abraham Lincoln. The aircraft carrier has been at sea for a record 240 days and has played a major role in the Trump administration's war in Iran. Independent military news outlets, including Military Times and Stars and Stripes, report that sailors have attempted to jump from the carrier. NPR has not confirmed those accounts. Steve Walsh from member station WHRO has more.
6: Being out at sea takes a toll on sailors. Normally, they would come into port after a month or so to resupply and let sailors spend time off the ship. The war with Iran has made that impossible. Shortly after the war began in late February, Iran attacked the Navy's main hub in the region, in Bahrain. This has meant the Navy has not been able to use its traditional supply hub in the region. Instead, they've had to scramble to find ways to keep ships stocked.
5: Steve Walsh from WHRO reporting. The board of the Kennedy Center in Washington, D.C. has for a second time voted to close down the main campus of the arts complex for a 2-year renovation, 3 months after a federal judge blocked a similar plan. As NPR's Anastasia Tsiolkis reports, the board's also trying to put President Trump's name back onto the arts center.
7: The board is chaired by President Trump and filled mostly with Trump allies. They voted again to close the center's main facilities for a $250 million renovation. The plans approved by the board include structural repairs, new marble floors, and nearly $12 million in acoustical improvements. The board plans to keep a campus addition called The Reach open for limited programming and as a memorial to JFK. The board also voted to test the federal judge's previous ruling to remove Trump's name from the center. Their plan now is to add an inscription saying that the center has been, quote, restored and renovated by President Donald J. Trump. The board's plans still need to be approved by the federal judge. Anastasia Tsiolkis, NPR News.
5: Some swing voters might not be quick to reject socialist political candidates. NPR's Ashley Lopez observed 2 online focus groups of Nevada voters where most said they would not think negatively of a candidate that's labeled socialist.
8: The focus groups were made up of 12 voters with mixed political affiliations who supported Joe Biden in 2020 and then President Trump in 2024. 10 of those voters who participated under the condition their last name would not be used said they would not automatically dismiss a candidate who was labeled a socialist. Melody was one of them.
9: I mean, I think that they're at least looking at ways to make sure that everybody is taken care of.

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